0: tumble wild. You're a happy guy now. Like, at least you have a family, and you know, like, what has changed for you when you sit down to write a Prozac song now?
1: Well, first of all, writing tends to be the most productive for me when I'm looking back in the moment of a severe event. I think you're sort of scattered and you're not using your craft. You're almost too passionate about it. So it is very clear to look back on my life of loneliness and debauchery and stuff. And also, you know, I do have official mood disorders, which all I need to do is, you know, skip a Lexapro one day, I'm right back into a great writing phase.
0: Great Prozac song, yeah.
1: Yeah, exactly.
0: Do you guys feel like you may have been ahead of the game here, James? Like, I mean, you guys were making music through animated characters before personas in music was really a thing. I mean, there's Anjane de Poitrain really famously right now are, you know, huge and no one really knows who they really are. There's the virtual musician Hatsune Miku. Like, when you took on your personas, you know, it was largely because you didn't want to show your face in these videos. But when you look at Prozac now, do you think you accidentally saw something about where music was heading?
2: Well, I think, you know, definitely we were before the Gorillaz and before, I don't know if Daft Punk,
1: yeah,
2: we were
1: yeah, like
2: around
1: a
2: the same
1: month
2: time.
1: A month before
2: the Gorillaz, 2 months before Daft Punk, or maybe not even. But, you know, we both love both of those projects too. I think at the time, I mean, for like Jay said, a lot of it was born out of necessity, where it was just like, there's no way Jay was going to perform with that accent live at that moment, right?
1: And I mean, then, if I did it live, it would have been comedy. If we created a...
2: Yeah.
1: Well, a cartoon that had some emotion and, you know, for all anyone knows, it was British. It was sarcastic. It wasn't comedy. That was the main thing.
0: But when you saw Gorillaz and Daft Punk and these bands come out afterwards, disguising their faces and making this music, were you thinking like, oh, yeah, we were kind of ahead of the game on that?
2: Of course.
1: I was thinking, man, we were ahead of the game on that. And why can't Canadian record labels provide the same budgets as they have so we can be international?
2: Yeah, it definitely was. At that moment, like, I mean, the industry has changed so much. So at that moment, being on a Canadian label was very limiting compared to, you know, today's global world. So.

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1: Number

0: There's chaos in the streets of France, and the air is filled with billowing smoke and tear gas. What began 2 weeks ago in Paris as a peaceful protest against underfunded high school classrooms has expanded into a national crisis. The catalyst was a new budget proposal aiming to slash public sector funding by 54 billion euros. Now students and teachers have mobilized, and French officials have reported over 5,000 arrests in the past 2 weeks, mostly of minors. Many people have been injured as well, including teachers, officers, and students. As of today, more than 500 schools are closed, and one teenager has reportedly lost a hand after picking up a police stun grenade. The Fédération Syndicale Unitaire is a leading education union in France. Claire Gayville is their national secretary. We reached her in Normandy.
1: Claire, you were out in the streets much of the day today. What was it like today?
2: For me, it's exceptional because there was a lot of young people outside, about 400 young people were marching in the town, and really quickly we were just blocked by the police because the police is everywhere at the moment, because all the schools, the high schools, are closed, and all the young people are outside. So it's very tense. There are a lot of tension outside. The police is very nervous.
1: How would you describe the police response?
2: Response is very violent. For example, in my town, last week, my pupils blocked their school very early in the morning, and the police came, just used some tear gas. They arrested some young people too. And that was the same on Friday, and that was the same today. So it's a very new situation for me and for them. We are very worried about what will happen tomorrow. But we are worried. We are very worried about what will happen tomorrow and will happen the next day.
1: We talked on our show in the summer with someone mm-hmm. a teacher, if I remember correctly, about how hot the classrooms were.
2: Yes.
1: You know, global warming, the climate change, the concerns about the classrooms. But what are your students telling you, Claire, about why this is all so important to them?
2: It's important for all these young people because they just asked for resources for public education. They just like to have some teachers to be able to study in the good conditions. They are very worried about heat waves, and I think it's one part of their demands, because they are demanding school buildings which can resist to heat waves. School buildings are often dilapidated, so it's very hot, and nothing is done to just to climate, you know, with climatization, the buildings. Nothing is done about it. The young people feel like they are abandoned, just left alone. Nobody cares about them. Mm. That's what they think. And the government doesn't care about them.
1: The budget proposal from the government, how would that affect the conditions?
2: Clearly, the budget proposal is very low for public education. The young people ask for teachers, and the government announces nearly 2,000 job cuts. So the budget proposal is just, it's a shame, really.
1: At the same time, as you know, the public debt, the country's public debt is very, very high. What should they do differently, do you think?
2: I think the government must do choices, political choices, not to give a lot of subventions to big enterprises, and just they have to choose to give resources, to give money to public education.
1: the government, as you likely know, is accusing La France Insoumise, the far-left party, the LFI, of encouraging the violence at these protests. The party's presidential candidate, Jean-Luc Mélenchon, says they do not condone violence, but leaders have appeared at many of these protests. What or who do you think is behind the violence?
2: Unfortunately, the government have chosen police violence. It's a choice, and it's I'm very sick about it today. Maybe you heard about young people who had his hand, how do you say?
1: He lost his hand in an explosion.
2: Yes, he lost his hand today. Last week, it was an eye because of police violence. The government is treating the young people as criminals. For me, it's like a trauma. And unfortunately, I don't see the government changing of policy. We have the feeling the government is making war to the young people.
1: What would end these protests or change things there?
2: I hope our strikes tomorrow, for example, and I hope our demonstration can persuade the government to change and propose another budget with money for education, with respect for the young people. It's difficult to answer your question because we have a lot of demands about the school, the public education, but we are waiting for response and real responses to our demands. Because the demands of the young people and ours in the trade unions are very close, and we hope the government will be reasonable and maybe answers to our demands.
1: Claire, I appreciate this. Thank you.
2: Thank you.
0: That was Claire Gayville, a high school teacher and national secretary of an education union. We reached her in Normandy, France.

0: Index, Reporters Without Borders all say that freedoms are on the wane and have been for 20 years, that the Democratic Index is the lowest it's been in 20 years, that even Democratic countries have also slipped on the Democratic Index. I guess my contention, and I would love to hear your thought on this, is that it actually feels like we perhaps live in the most authoritarian era, but it looks different. And maybe it's just a matter of degree of authoritarianism.
1: Well, first of all, it depends on the baseline. So if you take 10 years ago, you're right, it has gone down. If you take not that long ago, the 1980s, we were all around the 1980s, remember? Like Reagan, all that stuff. We're still like way more democratic than the 1980s. There was apartheid South Africa, military rule in South Korea. All of Eastern Europe was a totalitarian dictatorship. Right? You just have to remember, you have to think back. So right now, I mean, as bad as Hungary was under Orban, it was infinitely better than it was under communist rule. So yeah, in general, I think, I mean, it doesn't mean that we should be complacent, but we also have to be realistic, right? We can't get fatalistic to think that this is, you know, that it's worse than it actually is.
0: Miriam, do you want to weigh in?
2: I just want to say that authoritarianism is just more adaptive, but it's also a lot less visible. Right? It's the point that Lucan made right in the beginning, which was that Orban did not go out and like shoot down a bunch of people. All right. Instead, he chose to do it in a very, I would say, strategic and clever way, which was to like control the media narrative by, you know, buying off that company or allowing his friend to buy it. So I think it's a lot less visibly repressive. And that is why we might feel like, okay, you know, different type of authoritarianism, but you know, the data is the data.
1: But he still lost power.
2: And then he did lose power. Yeah. Exactly. Yeah.
0: And there are more democratic countries. So I think all those truths can sit in the same bowl. Go ahead, Mère Joëlle.
3: I think I'd add something else. In our focus on the countries that have slipped, particularly democratic countries where freedoms have waned, we also tend to forget that there continue to be very 20th century style authoritarianism in parts of the world that we don't worry as much about because they're not in our media or because they haven't exploded yet. And one thing which is important in terms of, you know, thinking about the big picture is that in those places, actually, the coercion today is much less controlled and limited by an international system which has become much more permissive. And so the kind of coercion that we see in countries in Africa or in some countries in the Middle East is actually worsening and it's becoming more unbounded. And that, I think, is something that we also need to worry about. Countries learn from one another. And while the slippage might be minimal in some places, it may have huge consequences on the ability and willingness of leaders to go all the way in others.
0: I want to pick up on that, Mère Joëlle, because I find it fascinating, this concept of the permissiveness in the international sphere. The American journalist and historian Anne Applebaum has written about autocracy as kind of like this worldwide loose franchise of autocrats that basically stay out of each other's way, but they also are mutually reinforcing, kind of this model in which they all benefit. What is it about this era that allows this kind of autocratic brotherhood to expand? Mère Joëlle, you can answer
3: maybe,
0: that, but if you...
3: Maybe I'll start with one element.
0: Yeah.
3: The one element I see which allows this is the disenchantment of populations, large swath of populations in democratic and in non-democratic countries with democratic institutions and their performance. There are increasingly people who feel either left out or disappointed by democracy and who therefore become easier to mobilize by leaders who use populism to establish more authoritarian kinds of systems. I think there are other reasons as well, but I'm sure my colleagues will.
1: Yeah, so first of all, I think you're absolutely right. If you look at, you know, the way Orban very much influenced the Republican Party in the United States, and also the way MAGA is basically being imitated by everyone, like in South Korea, Brazil, they all have their own MAGAs. That hat has been, you know, I was just in South Korea. I saw people protesting with the sort of Korean MAGA hat. I mean, it's really remarkable. But I think you're right, absolutely, that it's the anger, which I don't really understand where it comes from. People are just really angry right now. And I think that's what's really driving a lot of the authoritarianism.
2: mean, the anger could potentially be coming from the way social media has created echo chambers within our society and polarized populations, certainly. So there is a lot of rage. But

0: Welcome to Information Morning. I'm Preston Mulligan. Good morning. It's Tuesday, October the 6th, and we are broadcasting province-wide in this hour of the show. Coming up on Community Contact, we're heading to Shelburne for giant pumpkin paddling and a slingshot you can use to propel pumpkins into the harbor. Plus the return of a tiny turnip festival rooted in more than 200 years of history. And then people in Westwood Hills in Upper Tantallon are finally getting another way out of their subdivision.
1: What comes with that is the big question that the community wants to know.
0: We'll hear from the head of the Residents Association. And a researcher in the UK wants Nova Scotians to bring brown bullhead catfish with strange black spots or lumps to the Museum of Natural History in Halifax. We'll find out why coming up.

0: And our colleagues in Sydney are having a few technical issues this morning, so we welcome our Cape Breton audience, at least for the first hour of the show. And welcome to Matt Brand, who's here watching traffic and weather. Hi, Matt.
1: Hey, Preston. Yeah, a bit cool stepping out into the world this morning.
0: Chilly morning today, yeah.
1: My jean jacket didn't really cut it. Even cooler in northern Nova Scotia right now. And I think our weather headline today, though, is going to be all about the wind. Looking at Tina's forecast. And today on the mainland, we can expect a mix of sun and cloud. In Cape Breton, it's going to be mainly cloudy with occasional showers. And westerly winds are going to be 40, gusting to 60 kilometers per hour, even up to 80 along parts of the coast. And those winds are going to be even stronger in Cape Breton, including a wind warning for Victoria and Inverness counties, where wind gusts could reach up to 90 kilometers per hour. And our high today will be about 12 degrees, slightly warmer in Cape Breton. And Tina will tell us all about this after the 6:30 news. Right now, though, 7 degrees in New Salem, 9 degrees in New Waterford, and 8 degrees on the New Bridge. And in traffic, it's early, but we do have a collision on the board in the Waverly area. So this is on Highway 118. It's really all we know at the moment, not seeing any slowdowns there. It is early. But since that collision is in Waverly, it's got to be fairly close to Highway 102. So just make sure you drive with caution on that section of Highway 118 right now. And of course, if you know any more about that or see anything else happening out there this morning on the roads, you can always send us a text or voicemail. 902-222-3802.
0: Thank you, Matt. Danielle Edwards is in the newsroom with headlines. Hello, Danielle.
2: Hi, Preston. The IWK's new Children's Emergency Department is set to open next spring after construction began in 2022. The new site will have twice the number of patient care spaces. Reporters got a tour this week, and Gareth Hampshire will have more on that. Also, a Halifax woman is considering leaving the province because she's facing an up to 4-year wait to see a gynecologist. Last month, Health Minister Michelle Thompson said her government is focused on improving healthcare services for women and gender diverse people. And after serving Whitney Pier for more than 120 years, an old church in Cape Breton is shuttering its doors. St. Albans Church held its final service over the weekend. We'll have that and other news at 6:30.
0: Okay, thank you, Danielle. 13 minutes after 6 o'clock. Well, this weekend, there is not one, but two giant pumpkin regattas happening in Nova Scotia. One was scheduled from last weekend to this Sunday in Windsor. The other is Shelburne's 5th annual Giant Pumpkin Festival and Regatta. It's this Friday and Saturday. And Shelburne is also having a tiny turnip festival. To tell us all about that, our Shelburne community contact, Louise Lindsay, is on the line. Good morning, Louise.
3: Good morning, Preston. How are you?
0: I'm good. How are you doing?
3: Very good, thank you.
0: So Shelburne's festival starts this Friday, but the giant pumpkin regatta, where people paddle their pumpkins, that happens on Saturday. What can you tell us about this year's race?
3: Well, it should be a very fun event. Last year, the race was, I guess I could say the pumpkin paddlers have become pros. The experienced paddlers took off like thoroughbreds, and the course, because it was quite windy, was kept right along the edge of the harbor. And they were done in no time. And then the poor new-to-pumpkin paddling people were still trying to get their vessels moving. So this year, to make it a little more fair, I guess, there are going to be two races. There's going to be a race for the returning paddlers, the more experienced ones, and then another race for new-to-pumpkin paddling. And they're also going to have a longer course. It's going to extend right down to the barrel factory, and they're going to have a marker to go around out in the harbor. So from a watching it point of view, it should be way better. People can spread out more, and they'll be further out in the water, so you should be able to really get a good view this year.
0: All right. Sounds good. How else have you planned for people to see more of the pumpkin racing? You've got some bleachers set up, right?
3: That's right. I was talking with the organizer yesterday, and they are indeed having some bleachers set up. So there should be really good viewing, because last year there were so many people. It was quite overwhelming. I've never seen so many people on the waterfront. So if you didn't get to the shore early, you really couldn't see much. Yeah. And then the other thing they're doing that'll be fun for anybody is if you want to try and paddle a pumpkin, they're going to have a period of time where people can just come and give it a try. I would say if you want to do that, bring some clothes to change because you will get wet. But that's a fun event, and they also have a similar one for little kids to try it out.
0: Oh, that sounds cool. How many people have signed up for the pumpkin regatta?
3: For the pro group, the returning paddlers, we have 9. And for the new to paddling, 14 have qualified. But when I was talking to Robin yesterday, one of their concerns is having enough pumpkins. Mm. Because sometimes during the race, pumpkins get damaged or disappear floating across the harbor. So the people in the new group have been, they've had a random draw, and they all are aware that some of them may not get to actually paddle.
0: Can people bring their own supersized, hollowed-out pumpkins to compete?
3: Yes. In fact, a large group from the Valley, I think there's 6 of them, are bringing their own pumpkins. So they're the ones that have lots of experience.
0: I see. Okay. What time is the regatta?
3: It's at 4 in the afternoon.
0: Right down Dock Street, right on the waterfront.
3: Right on the waterfront, yes.
0: Are the grandstands already set up?
3: No, they're not. So I'm sure they will be Friday.
0: There's also the pumpkin slingshot, which must happen just the way you think it must happen. Tell us more about that.
3: Oh, that's actually fun. They use the tiny pie pumpkins, you know, the ones that are, I don't know, not quite a foot across, and they have a big slingshot set up on the waterfront, and anybody can come and give it a try, and you get your pumpkin, and you load the slingshot, and walk backwards and let her fly. And last year, I'm in the Longboat Society, we were out rowing, and as we were going by, they were slinging pumpkins towards us, which was kind of fun.
0: Was that by design, or did you just find yourself caught out there under a barrage of pumpkins?
3: No, it was totally accidental, and we were far enough out, they could try and hit us.

0: Scotia Packet and General Advertiser, which was one of the newspapers in Shelburne, and this is a quote. They reported, quote, on Tuesday night was brought to the Merchant's Coffee House and exhibited as a curiosity at so early a season, a growing turnip, end of quote. And this turnip was 12.5 pounds, and they were just amazed at this turnip, and they thought it boded well for agriculture in Shelburne, which is, if you know our agriculture, it's a bit of a joke. But
1: is it? Okay. 12 pounds, that's a good-sized turnip.
0: It is. Mm. And so, many years ago, I'm going to say at least 10 years ago, the Ross Thompson House Museum started having, in conjunction with our previous Giant Pumpkin Weigh-In Festival, they had the tiny turnip carving thing at the Ross Thompson House. So they've resurrected that and added some features. So there's going to be, and this one I'm interested in, turnip tales. The stories about turnips, I don't know how many there are. And that's at 11. And then at 2, there's going to be turnip tunes, songs about turnips, which I don't know that I know any.
1: I don't know any either.
0: And also during that period, you can carve your turnip and there will be a prize at the end for the winning Turnip Blossom Prince.
1: All right.
0: At 3 p.m. And this is a fundraiser for the Ross Thompson Museum, so it's really kind of important. That museum was one of the ones that was closed by the province, and we got bridging funding for this year, but word on the street is there's no funding for next year, so this is a fundraiser for that, and it's by donation.
1: I see. Windsor's Giant Pumpkin Regatta has been rescheduled for the same weekend. Is there a conflict there? Do you think yours will make a dent or in any of the crowds?
0: I don't think so. And talking to the organizer, the people that have committed from the Valley to come are coming here. So Presumably they have people going to Windsor, but not the group that's coming here.
1: Yeah, it sounds like a fun weekend. How big a weekend is this for Shelburne?
0: Well, last year it was amazing. Like I said, I have never seen so many people on the waterfront. It was packed. And so it's a big deal. Lots of people and the local businesses get some benefit from that.
1: Louise, thanks so much for telling us about this. Have a good weekend.
0: You too.
1: Good luck. Louise Lindsay is our community contact for Shelburne. On Wednesday, we'll hear the news from Middleton. Now, in honor of the Tiny Turnip Festival, here's a tune.

0: There is a turnip song, Tulip or Turnip, sung by Canadian jazz singer Heather Bambrick. 23 minutes after 6 o'clock. Matt Brand.
1: You don't know that one, Preston?
0: It's very hummable.
1: Taking that bass for a walk. Just before that, we were talking about the giant pumpkin regatta. If that regatta was happening today, you could affix a sail to those pumpkins and they'd be moving pretty good because we've got a very windy day ahead. Looking at Tina's forecast, and today on the mainland, we can expect a mix of sun and cloud. In Cape Breton, mainly cloudy with occasional showers. And westerly winds are going to be 40 gusting to 60 kilometers per hour, even up to 80 along parts of the coast. But those winds, even stronger in Cape Breton. Plus, there is a wind warning for both Victoria and Inverness counties, where wind gusts could reach up to 90 kilometers per hour there today.

0: And our high today is going to be about 12 degrees, but slightly warmer in Cape Breton. Right now, though, I've got about 7 degrees in Shelburne, 8 degrees in Neils Harbour, and 7 degrees in Fall River. And in traffic, we did have a collision reported on Highway 118 in Waverly right around 6 o'clock this morning. However, we did get a note from listener Tim in Fall River, and he says he just went that way from Dartmouth Crossing and didn't see any issues there. So sounds like the 118 is now issue-free, and thank you for that call, Tim. And of course, if you see any issues anywhere in the province, you could be like Tim and give us a call on the traffic line, 902-222-3802.
1: Thank you, Matt. Well, construction is starting on an emergency route out of the Westwood Hills neighborhood in Upper Tantallon. That's where the wildfire began in May of 2023, destroying 150 homes in Upper Tantallon and Hammonds Plains. This new route is something the community has been asking for. It'll connect the southwest end of the neighborhood with Highway 103. The CBC's Haley Ryan spoke with Richard O'Fagan. He is the president of the Westwood Hills Residents Association.
2: I think it's long overdue. It's great to see that there is some action happening. Obviously, with the wildfires passing quite a time ago, we were hoping that action would have taken place well before now. But it's great to see the excavator down there. They've already got lines marked out. And to hear that it's going to be done by early December is fantastic news.
3: Yeah, what are just the feeling in the community about people seeing actual, like you say, kind of boots on the ground now?
2: Yeah, well, the good news is where it is going, it is kind of in a high visibility area. So there's been a lot of chatter on the Facebook page ahead of time, people reaching out and just connecting with me to see how the communication has been through HRM and kind of through the counselor to us. There is this sigh of relief that, you know, what was committed to is now coming to fruition, but there is still a lot of work that the community feels needs attention, needs to be done, kind of a deeper dive into options for our community and the surrounding community to make sure that there are viable options for everybody throughout the neighborhood and kind of equal and fair access to these types of things for any kind of future events that may or may not occur.
3: Okay. And so that kind of brings me to next steps, yes, which actually this week is probably good timing The city is having public consultations kick off this
2: That's
3: week
2: true.
3: About larger, like you say, kind of longer term, you know, where some community connector roads could go for Westwood, between Westwood and either Pocklewalk or Highland Park. How is the community and yourself feeling to see that that's at least the consultations are starting? Yeah.
2: Well, the great thing about our community is, you know, they're very vocal. It's a great sense of community out here. There's a lot of communication within the group that we have. So this popping up on the Engage Halifax website was shared kind of immediately to the page, and then that conversation really kicked off and started. I think the greatest fear for anybody out in this area, which, you know, I don't want to speak for the surrounding communities as well, but the greatest fear is that continued development without really strong thought into the struggles that we have now with traffic patterns, well water, you know, access to those types of things, infrastructure out here. The connector roads are an idea. It's not necessarily one that any of the communities asked for. It is one that's on the table, but it'd be interesting to see, you know, the continued conversation of how that will continue to benefit the community. We do see it as a maybe, but ideally greater access to the 103 and then bringing in some infrastructure to support our community and the surrounding communities with any further potential disasters or, you know, wildfire situations or anything like that. We want to see everything that's being brought to the table.
3: What else do you think your community would like to see ideally then?
2: Yeah, I think there's opportunities to understand what additional or where we can take further conversation to access to the 103. There's been some development up in our area that, you know, may bring an entrance to the 103 being a little more economical for those at the back of the subdivision, as well as maybe a long-term care facility that's being built in our area. If you think about congestion trying to leave our neighborhood from the back of our neighborhood to where the entrance or sorry, where the proposed or being built egress is, it's about 4.2 kilometers. It's only about 1 kilometer from the exit that we have now. So it hasn't really solved that time and distance issue that we face in the community. All egress is really good egress in the event of a situation, but cutting down on that time and cutting down on that distance for people if there is a situation, or even adding services in where we have to get essential services in at a quicker pace if there is congestion. You know, I think there's options there that we can look to make some changes. Mm-hmm. When you look at connecting the back of Westwood either into Pocklewalk Road, or you look at connecting part of Westwood across Windham into Highland Park, understanding what comes with that is the big question that the community wants to know. Really, are we looking at having a developer be part of this process, and now we're adding in X amount of homes, which is going to, you know, put some additional pressures on, you know, the water table out in this area? And then if we're looking at development even further, how many more cars are we looking at mitigating? And then you're increasing that distance that those services and those people need to travel. So understanding what HRM's plan is and how they would go about these certain things is critical to understanding how the community is going to react.
1: Richard O'Fagan is the president of the Westwood Hills Residents Association. He spoke with the CBC's Haley Ryan. The egress from Westwood to the 103 will be gravel and will have locked gates on either end that can be opened in emergencies. 35 seconds away from news time, Matt.
0: Yeah, just checking on the webcams this morning, and pretty dark right across the whole province, except for Bedeque. I don't know. They've got some sort of secret sauce there. Seeing some blue sky, actually, in Bedeque at the moment, but I don't think it's going to last. Tina's forecast calling for a mix of sun and cloud on the mainland, mainly cloudy with occasional showers in Cape Breton, and it's going to be quite windy today. I'm sure Tina will tell us all about it after the 6:30 news, but right now we've got 8 degrees in Bedeque, 8 degrees in Paradise, and 8 degrees in Beachville.
1: Thank you, Matt. This is Information Morning. My name is Preston Mulligan. It's 6:30.
4: Good morning. I'm Danielle Edwards. Here's what's making news in Nova Scotia. CNFX University is investigating a banner that was hung outside an off-campus house during the homecoming weekend. Some say the sign made light of sexual violence against female students visiting from Acadia University at the time when post-secondary institutions are coming under fire for failing to prevent attacks on women. Elizabeth Yeo is vice president of students for the university.
5: Well, CNFX puts a great deal of emphasis on creating an environment that is safe and respectful, and we do take these incidents very seriously. It is key to us that students do understand that we do not tolerate behavior that interrupts those feelings of safety and respect as part of our community.
4: It's not the first time CNFX has been accused of perpetuating rape culture on campus, but Yeo says the university has created a robust sexual violence policy and requires all first-year students to take part in an online course about consent. More on this story later on in the show. A Halifax woman says she's considering leaving the province for care because she's facing a 3 to 4 year wait to see a gynecologist. Rebecca Goodine has experienced pelvic pain and heavy periods for a year, but still does not know the cause. At one point, her symptoms caused her to become anemic. Now she's contemplating another province or country to try and get answers.
6: It's not great, and I don't like that that's the solution that I might need to take, because my fear is not knowing what's going on for 3 to 4 years. Is concerning, and then also just quality of life, dealing with my symptoms for that long without getting treatment. It's been tough. So I was quite sick when I was anemic, and I just don't want to go through that again.
4: Health Minister Michelle Thompson said last month that her government is focused on improving healthcare services for women and gender diverse people. The IWK expects its new Children's Emergency Department in Halifax will open next spring. Construction started on the new department in 2022 to serve a growing patient population. Officials provided reporters with a tour on Monday. As Gareth Hampshire tells us, it's on schedule and on budget.
7: The emergency department at the IWK now cares for more than 45,000 patients every year. That number has jumped by about 10,000 in just a few years, and there is now limited space in a building officials say is also dated. Rebecca DeChamplain is the clinical lead of emergency department redevelopment.
8: We're using every square foot that we have now to maximize our ability to see patients in the space without having to use corridors for patient care.
7: The new site, in the final stages of construction, will have twice the number of patient care spaces. Families were consulted about the design, which should now improve patient flow. There is also a new outdoor rooftop space with a garden and playground. Leanne LaRox, the Vice President of Clinical Care, Learning, and Chief Nurse Executive.
9: The space is triple the size of our current department, and so we've put in features in here that will actually help us provide safe care, better care, more efficient care.
7: LaRox says the project is on target to be ready by the spring at a cost of $147 million, which includes $30 million in support from donors. The team will soon begin installing furniture, equipment, and artwork. Gareth Hampshire, CBC News, Halifax.
4: The escalating trade war with the United States continues to hit Canada's small business owners hard. Natasha, the lawyer, produces handmade ceramic crafts at her studio in Kentville, and 80% of her clients are from the U.S. She says 2 years ago, she used to make about $4,000 to $5,000 U.S. a month. However, last month, she only recorded $300 U.S. from her American sales.
10: Our items also fall under the code that are supposed to be okay. Because things are flying over the border, if everything is like generally lawless, they will just put tariffs on things that are tariff-free. And so there's no way to guarantee anymore, even if your stuff is the code, and even if you're being told by the U.S. government that it's okay, your stuff's going to make it through, it does not.
4: Lawyer hopes Canadian customers can take actions to support local businesses. And finally, St. Albans Anglican Church in Cape Breton held its final service on Sunday. The church has served the Whitney Pier community for over 120 years. Dwindling attendance and high maintenance costs has led to its closure. Sandra Fife led the service on Sunday. She is the Anglican Bishop for Nova Scotia and Prince Edward Island.
11: This is always the hardest part of my ministry. It is so much a privilege, though, to be able to journey with a community when they've been discerning this kind of a decision. And so I've been, I've met with folks from this congregation a number of times over the last 3 or 4 years as we've tried to figure out kind of where we go from here.
4: The church will now go up for sale at a future date. And that's the news to this hour.
1: Thanks, Danielle. Still to come on the show, a fish found in lakes in Nova Scotia and New Brunswick may help researchers looking at treatments for melanoma in humans. We'll connect the dots there. Tina Simkin is back with a look at the weather forecast for Nova Scotia. Hello, Tina.
12: Hello, good morning. Well, it is the calm before the storm, but it's not really much of a storm. It's basically wind that we're going to experience all day today. Most of the sky should be fairly clear and quiet, with the exception of areas in Cape Breton, in particular Victoria and Inverness County. Sydney is reporting clear skies, as is Halifax, and Yarmouth has some low clouds overhead, with temperatures ranging anywhere across the province between 6 and 10 degrees. So we have seen a lot of single-digit temperatures out there this morning. So you might notice it was a little bit cool.
1: Much cooler
12: than yesterday. Mm. Yeah. And I think it's going to be even cooler tomorrow morning as our skies really begin to clear out. Right now, for the most part, the winds are coming up out of the west southwest, and they're about 20 to 30 kilometers per hour, so we consider that a light wind. But as we head towards, well, mid-morning and towards the lunch hour, those winds are really going to start cranking, 40 gusting up to 60 kilometers per hour. That's over the mainland. We'll see higher gusts of around 70 kilometers per hour across Cape Breton. But having said that, there are going to be areas that are going to experience higher gusts than that. Victoria, Inverness County, there is a yellow warning for wind, with wind gusts expected up to 90 kilometers per hour along areas of the coast where those west to southwesterly winds hit directly on the shoreline and overexposed areas. So very windy there. And even on the mainland, we can expect some wind gusts up to 80 kilometers per hour. And that is primarily along areas of the coast, especially the north coast, the north shore, where the winds hit directly on the shoreline. It's just because of the proximity. It's closer to that area of low pressure, even though that low pressure is tracking over Quebec and into Labrador today. It's still much closer than what, say, Yarmouth is. So that's why we're going to experience higher wind gusts through northern Nova Scotia, the eastern mainland, right on through to Cape Breton throughout the day today. And the winds really don't subside until overnight tonight. So we've got about a 12-hour window where those winds are going to be very, very gusty. Sustained winds, 40 to 60 kilometers per hour in some instances. And then those gusts between 80 and 90 kilometers per hour throughout the day into this evening. And then the winds finally start letting up overnight. And that's when the cold air really starts to settle in. Our temperatures tonight, not too bad. Our temperatures today should range anywhere from 12 to say 14 degrees. There will be areas where it will be a little bit cooler, but I think 14 is as best as we get today, even though we're going to see some sunshine with that mix of sun and clouds. Tonight, we drop down anywhere from 3 to 7 degrees, but in those low-lying areas away from the coast, even with the winds as high as they are, we still could experience some frost patches. So we'll have to watch out that for that. A mix of sun and clouds tomorrow, and the winds do finally subside. They'll start off with a west to northwesterly component, 30 gusting up to 50 kilometers per hour, but then slowly start to subside during the afternoon. So thankfully those winds will subside, but we've got a good 12 hours where they're going to be really, really gusty.
1: Yeah, I'm worried about the changing fall leaves
12: colors.
1: Hopefully these leaves can hang on during this wind.
12: Yeah, and with gusts between 80 to 90 kilometers per hour, that's a, well, 90 kilometers per hour, that is the criteria for a good old-fashioned wind warning. So not only do we have the leaves, but the lawn furniture, maybe the Halloween decorations that we've put out. You might meet your neighbors six houses down to collect your goods tomorrow.
1: All right, thanks, Tina.
12: You're welcome.
1: That is Tina Simpkin. All right, 21 minutes away from 7 o'clock. Matt is watching traffic and other things. Matt?
0: Yeah, cool morning out there. Maybe really the perfect morning for a fall walk if you wear the right clothes. Maybe a windbreaker. Actually, are windbreakers still a thing, Preston?
1: Oh, yeah. Yeah, you still get windbreakers. Yeah.
0: Maybe I'm thinking of the K-Way.
1: I was thinking of the K-Way too. Of course, you know I was.
0: Maybe not. I don't think they still make them that go in the pouch. But anyway, low foot traffic in Miners March today. The park in Kentville is closed for maintenance from 8 until 4:30. And also saw a note from the town of Mahone Bay. Public Works is going to be doing their annual fall cleanup in Cemetery Park today. So just be on the lookout for crews and equipment on the trails there today. And finally, big news for folks in Pubnico. Their new library officially opens today. Looks like it's just down the road a little bit on Highway 335. So you want to head to the Western Counties Library's website just to find out more about that. So foot traffic could be heavy there as well today. So, you know, we've got foot traffic news, not so much in road traffic. If you do see any issues anywhere in the province, you can always send us a text or voicemail when it comes to what's happening on the roads. And 902-222-3802 is our traffic line.
1: All right, thank you, Matt. A researcher in England is looking for some help from Nova Scotia anglers. Zoe Clark is a Canadian research fellow in veterinary medicine at the University of Cambridge, and she's asking anglers to be on the lookout for brown bullhead catfish that have strange black spots or lumps. Now, if you catch a fish fitting this description, Clark wants you to freeze it and then drop it off at the Museum of Natural History in Halifax. Zoe Clark is on the line to tell us why. Good morning.
13: Hi, good morning.
1: So why are you asking Nova Scotians to be on the lookout for these particular catfish?
13: Yeah, so we're really interested in this catfish because a very similar looking disease in this type of catfish was just found in this lake bordering Vermont and Quebec, and it was a huge phenomenon there. These brown bullhead catfish with these black spots, it was found to be a type of transmissible melanoma, so a cancer that can spread from fish to fish. And it was originally thought that this might just be a phenomenon in that one particular lake in North America. But then it turns out there's all sorts of these brown bullhead covered in black spots out on the East Coast in Nova Scotia and New Brunswick as well.
1: Just a shiny black lump. Do they appear anywhere in the body of these fish?
13: Yeah, so they're really, really obvious on the skin of the fish. They look like these perfect black circles. So they're really, really unique and easy to spot. Sometimes they grow into three-dimensional lumps that kind of give off this oozy black liquid. And then if you look inside of the fish, if you dissect them, some of the organs have black spots on them as well.
1: I see. So this is a transmissible, it's a contagious cancer that, as far as you know, only affects these catfish?
13: Yes, as far as we know. So this is the fourth type of transmissible cancer that's ever been discovered. This is an incredibly rare phenomenon, which is partly why we're so interested in these fish.
1: Right. Do you know for sure that we have these fish with the black spots with the contagious cancer in Nova Scotia lakes?
13: So I can say that fish with black spots are definitely in Nova Scotia lakes. We've received a lot of sightings at this point, but we haven't yet confirmed that it's the same transmissible cancer, the same thing that we found in this lake called Lake Memramcook on the border of Quebec and Vermont. We have to do genomic testing to guarantee this, but it certainly does look very, very similar.
1: Is this a new disease for these brown bullheads, or do you believe it's been around for a while?
13: So I believe it's at least been around for decades based on sightings that have come from the local areas of these lakes and rivers. However, if you look even deeper into the literature, you'll find texts from over 100 years ago describing people finding catfish that look like this in Massachusetts, for example. So it's possible it's been around for over 100 years.
1: Does the cancer hurt the fish?
13: That's a great question. So that's something we're still trying to figure out. These brown bullhead, and many, many people familiar with these fish will know that they're quite robust, and one of the harder to kill fish around, less delicate, I should say. So it's possible that it still is shortening the lifespan of the fish, but not so much to make a noticeable decline in the population, at least at this point.
1: That in itself is kind of interesting, isn't it? That the cancer can be so widespread among this particular species, but it's not actually killing them necessarily.
13: It is. I absolutely agree. And, you know, it's fascinating from a human medicine perspective as well, because melanoma is one of these more really scary, dangerous cancers that exist in humans. So I think there's a lot we could learn from studying the melanoma in these bullhead. And if it's not, you know, really causing a detrimental impact on their health, you know, why is that? What is it with these fish that's making them so robust to this cancer?
1: What will you do with the black spotted bullheads that come into the Museum of Natural History in Halifax?
13: So what we're planning on doing is taking tissue samples from these black spots. So basically cutting off a piece of the black spot, and we're going to sequence the DNA of these black spots. And what we're trying to do here is we're trying to understand the genomics of this cancer. So usually when there's some kind of transmissible cancer, there's something going on in the cells that makes it particularly dangerous. So you know how human cancers, we're familiar, they'll spread throughout the body. So this is something that not only spreads throughout the body, but also spreads to a new individual. So what is it about this cancer that's so dangerous? And then we're also hoping to sequence the genomes of the fish that we see these cancers on to understand what makes it these fish so vulnerable to this cancer as well. Usually there's some kind of defect in the immune system.
1: Ah, is there any chance that this fish cancer could spread to humans?
13: No, I don't believe so. Any transmissible cancer that's ever been studied is very, I suppose, contagious to either the exact same species or a closely related species. And this is because when these cells touch a new individual, part of the problem is that that individual's immune system doesn't recognize that cancer as a foreign invader. For us, if one of these cancer cells somehow touched us or got on our skin, the cell is so different from anything we have in our body because it's from a fish that our immune system would instantly be like, oh, this is bad. This is foreign. We're going to shut this down immediately and kill it and destroy it. So I don't think there's any concern to humans, Paul.
1: Good to know. Although, I mean, knowing that melanoma in these brown bullhead catfish is contagious from fish to fish, any possibility that human melanoma might also be contagious with human-to-human transmission?
13: You know, I'll say something. It might sound a little bit scary, but you know, remember this is still a very rare phenomenon. It's any cancer has the potential to become contagious. The contagious cancers that we've studied so far, they have been anything from venereal tumors, so sexually transmitted tumors, to tumors that grow on the faces of Tasmanian devils. That's another transmissible cancer. So it's an extremely rare phenomenon, but you know, that potential just in the nature of the system does exist, and that's another reason that it's really important to study as well, just in case something like this ever came up in humans.
1: Have you gotten any of these catfish specimens at the Museum of Natural History in Halifax yet?
13: Well, I know for a fact that some have been dropped off there, and we're looking at historical museum samples as well. So they've got a couple of fish from decades ago that look like they may have had that tumor. So I'm planning on making a drive out to Halifax from Ontario next spring to collect at least a few of the fish they have so far, and the more the merrier.
1: All right. Well, thanks for telling us about this.
13: Great. Well, thank you so much for having me on.
1: Good luck with your research. That's Zoe Clark. She's a Canadian research fellow in veterinary medicine at the University of Cambridge, Selwyn College. Now, if you catch a brown bullhead catfish, with black spots or lumps, you can take it to the Nova Scotia Museum of Natural History. But first, you got to freeze the catfish. And then email museum@novascotia.ca to arrange for a drop-off time. And you'll need to know the specific lake or the body of water where you caught the fish. And you can also email the museum if you see a catfish with black spots in the water, even if you didn't catch it. 11 minutes away from 7 o'clock. Matt Brand.
0: Yeah, a little bit cooler out there this morning, and might be the first thing you notice when you step out. Then the second thing you'll probably notice is the wind, because we do have a pretty windy day ahead. Tina's forecast calling for a mix of sun and cloud on the mainland, but mainly cloudy with occasional showers in Cape Breton. And westerly winds are going to be 40, gusting to 60 kilometers per hour, even up to 80 along parts of the coast. Those winds will be even stronger in Cape Breton. Plus, there is a wind warning for both Victoria and Inverness counties, and our high is set around 14 degrees for today for the province. Right now, we've got 8 degrees in Waikagama, 8 degrees in LaHave, and 8 degrees also in Cole Harbour. And as for traffic, we did get a note from the Nova Scotia RCMP this morning. They say officers are on Thornbury Lane in Middlesackville executing a search warrant, and residents can expect to see a large police presence there, but they say at this time, there is no risk to public safety. Also, got a call from a listener this morning. They're just reminding folks to get their headlights on this morning because obviously it's dark out there, but they're driving on the Bedford Highway and did see a few folks without their lights on. I agree. It's too dark to be driving without your lights on. And of course, if you do see any issues out there this morning, you can always send us a text or voicemail to our traffic line, 902-222-3802.
1: Thank you, Matt. Halifax band Bill Ricky will be among the performers at this year's Nova Scotia Music Week coming up in November. Here's a tune from them. It is called Must Be Nice to Be So Tough.

0: Bill Ricci, Must Be Nice to Be So Tough. You can also catch them at the Blueberry Jam Harvest Series at Big Bell Farm in Mabu this Friday. That's October the 9th. 7 minutes away from 7 o'clock. Paul McGowan is here with today's business news. Good morning, Paul.
1: Good morning, Preston.
0: So U.S. President Donald Trump, his tariffs are back in court today. What are we expecting?
1: We are expecting not to have a decision today. These tariffs, by the way, are the global tariffs that Trump imposed in late July, not the 50% tariff on some Canadian goods. But yeah, these global tariffs will go before a panel at the U.S. Court of International Trade, where the Liberty Justice Center will argue that the 1970s trade law used to impose them was used improperly. And if this is giving you deja vu, it's because you have, in fact, heard this before. The Liberty Justice Center is the same group that challenged Trump's initial round of tariffs. That case went all the way to the Supreme Court. It resulted in the striking down of those tariffs, not to mention billions of dollars in refunds for U.S. importers. Whether these current tariffs hold up better in court remains to be seen. And as I said, a decision could be months away. Even if the Court of International Trade reaches a speedy decision, either side could appeal that decision to the U.S. Court of Appeals, and the fight could again reach the Supreme Court, meaning that a final decision is likely months away.
0: Okay. In Ottawa, Canada is looking to make a few changes to defense procurement. What's happening there?
1: Well, it was just over a year ago that Canada launched the Defense Investment Agency. It was designed to streamline military purchases at a time when Mark Carney's government was making the largest investment in defense spending in the last 70 years. That agency is not going away, but sources who spoke to CBC News says that we'll see legislation today that transforms the DIA into a crown corporation. In essence, that's about disentangling defense procurement from some of the bureaucracy in Ottawa, and also about giving CEO Doug Guzman more authority and more discretion. And this is not the first attempt at giving the Defense Investment Agency more latitude. Legislation was put forward in the spring session of Parliament that would have allowed the agency to bypass the old procurement system. That bill still has not passed, and this new legislation takes things one step further in giving the agency some operational independence.
0: All right. Finally, Paul, Norway is considering a temporary ban of smart glasses in certain public spaces. Where would they ban the glasses?
1: Well, the idea is to ban them in places where privacy is important. So healthcare facilities, fitness center change rooms, places like schools and playgrounds where children are often seen. But the ban could be even broader than that. Authorities say that it could extend to shopping centers, beaches, museums, even to public concerts, which is funny, Preston, because I would rather someone film a song using their glasses rather than holding their phone up in front of me.
0: I agree.
1: Yeah, the plan, though, say legislators, is to introduce this ban to Norwegian Parliament as soon as possible. Two important notes. This is, as you said, a temporary ban. The idea is to give authorities a better sense of how this would work and which devices would fall under this ban. But also, lawmakers say that they are considering exceptions to the ban for vulnerable groups. They say that they want to make sure that, quote, socially beneficial uses of smart glasses are permitted in the right circumstances.
0: All right. Interesting experiment there in Norway. Thank you, Paul.
1: Thanks, Preston.
0: Paul McGowan with today's business news. Let's go to the newsroom. Danielle Edwards is there with headlines. Hey, Danielle.
2: Hi, Preston. The RCMP says officers are in Middle Sackville on Thornbury Lane to conduct a search warrant in relation to an ongoing investigation. The Mounties say residents can expect to see a large police presence, but there's no risk to public safety. Also, the new Children's Emergency Department at the IWK Hospital in Halifax is on budget and on schedule. Reporters got a tour of the new space this week, which is projected to cost $147 million. The new space will have twice the number of patient care spaces. And a Halifax woman is speaking out about long wait times to access gynecological care in Nova Scotia. She says she's considering leaving the province for care because she's facing an up to 4-year wait to see a gynecologist. We'll have that and other news at 7:30.
3: Thanks, Danielle. Well, we're just bracing for the wind this morning. Get your windbreakers ready. We've got quite a windy day ahead, just looking at Tina's forecast. And we can expect a mix of sun and cloud on the mainland, mainly cloudy with occasional showers in Cape Breton. And westerly winds, 40 gusting to 60 kilometers per hour, even up to 80 along parts of the coast on the mainland, but even stronger winds in Cape Breton. Plus, there is a wind warning for Victoria and Inverness counties. Tina will tell us more about that. But our high for the province today expected to be right around 14 degrees. And tonight, it's going to stay windy. And there's a chance for showers in Cape Breton tonight. A risk of frost in the mainland. Again, Tina will tell us a little bit more about that later in the show. Right now, though, 8 degrees in Bedeque, 8 degrees in Liverpool, and it's 8 degrees in Halifax. As for traffic, already got noticeable traffic volume on the bridges to Halifax at the moment. The McDonald looks busy from one end to the other. Seems a little early for that, quite frankly. And volume on the McKay is fine. However, it does get a bit sticky as you approach the Halifax side because of that lane closure in the Windsor Street Exchange. So starting to see some traffic volume early, even if you're headed towards the Armdale roundabout, and starting to get busy in all directions there as well. So if you see any specific issues anywhere in the entire province, you can always send us a text or voicemail to our traffic line at 902-222-3802.
0: Thank you, Matt. Looks like our Cape Breton listeners will be joining us for the whole show this morning as our colleagues in Sydney continue to have technical difficulties. So stay with us. We're happy to have you here. Coming up in the second hour of the show, how to avoid a residential tenancy hearing. A workshop happening tonight in Sydney will tell renters what they need to know about their rights and responsibilities. And then looking up your symptoms can give you a wide range of responses and result in a lot of anxiety. We'll learn about cyberchondria. Stay with us.
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7: This is World Report. Good morning. I'm Marcia Young. A national day of protest is being held across France. Students line up opposite police and riot gear in Strasbourg. They are joined by teachers and unions who say the condition of the education system is unacceptable. Tens of thousands of students are expected to take part in today's day of protest. This student, Colleen, recently graduated from high school.
8: So there are massive inequalities between schools. Some have means and some don't, so they don't have teachers. The buildings are failing. It is way too hot in the summer and way too cold in the winter.
7: The students say they are also protesting what they call police brutality. Several people have been injured during the protest, and more than 5,000 arrests have been made since the demonstrations began. Forces backed by Yemen and Saudi Arabia say they have secured key areas around the Bab el-Mandeb Strait. Yemeni officials say it's part of a major offensive. They aim to retake the strategic strait near the Red Sea. It is being held by the Iran-backed Houthi rebels. The Saudis and their allies are trying to break the Houthis' grip on the shipping lane. Tom Perry has the latest from Jerusalem.
9: Video released by Saudi-backed forces shows fighters in pickup trucks mounted with heavy machine guns firing on unknown targets. The fighters, aligned with Yemen's government, claim to have pushed back Houthi rebels from their positions along the Bab el-Mandeb Strait, a choke point between the Red Sea and Arabian Sea. The advance has been backed by Saudi airstrikes, with the goal of breaking the Iran-backed Houthis' hold over oil shipments via the Red Sea, a key alternative to the Strait of Hormuz, where traffic has been hampered by the ongoing conflict between Iran, the U.S., and Israel. At United Nations headquarters in New York, Farhan Haq, deputy spokesperson for U.N. Secretary General Antonio Guterres, is urging all sides to step back.
10: The Secretary General has wanted the sides to de-escalate tensions, and he continues to want that. He does not believe the further militarization of the conflict, including involvement by the outside powers, will be helpful.
9: Despite those pleas, Pakistan and Turkey, who recently signed a mutual defense pact with Saudi Arabia, have announced they'd provide military forces to defend their Saudi ally against Houthi attacks. The Houthis, meanwhile, claim to have struck targets in Saudi Arabia and are downplaying reports their own forces have been pushed back. Tom Perry, CBC News, Jerusalem.
7: Kenya has confirmed its first case of Ebola. A Kenyan citizen returned from the Democratic Republic of Congo. The health minister says they arrived Saturday. They had traveled from Congo through Uganda. Officials say the person had been isolated but developed symptoms of the disease. They died at Nairobi Hospital late yesterday. Kenyan officials say they're monitoring for more possible cases. At Cornell University in upstate New York, protesters shouting, "Shut it down," in the center of campus. They're protesting the Ivy League administration's handling of a gang rape allegation at a fraternity house. Cornell faculty are preparing for a rare vote of no confidence against the school's administration. The resolution was filed last night. The CBC's Katie Simpson has more on the students' demands.
11: Jane Doe deserved a campus that supported her.
12: Hundreds of students converge to push for major policy changes at Cornell and show their support for the woman whose lawsuit sparked this revolt.
13: It's just the way the administration handled the situation. You know, you got to hear out sexual assault survivors.
12: Known only as Jane Doe, the woman alleged she was plied with alcohol and drugs and gang raped by seven men at a fraternity house 2 years ago. The campus erupted in anger after the New York Times reported the university's range of punishments for the accused men included expulsion, staying away from Jane Doe, and writing papers.
14: Awful. Completely awful.
12: Joyce Muchin is a retired Cornell administrator, disappointed in how the university dealt with the case.
14: Like, I feel like it took her lawsuit for them to do something about it.
12: It's provoked national outrage.
15: And I also think what's fueling it is the fact that we're coming out of this Me Too moment where there was a lot of attention to this and a sense that we were on it, right?
12: Princeton researcher Seamus Khan says in one study, 30% of university students said they experienced a sexual assault or sexual misconduct by the time they graduated. He says the Cornell case likely struck a nerve because campus assaults are so common.
15: And this makes it pretty clear that, like, we're not on it, that we haven't, you know, the needle hasn't moved that much, even after all of the attention that we had, you know, in the last 5 years to this problem.
12: Cornell's president has pledged change will happen, but that didn't stop the protesters from demanding he resign. Katie Nicholson, CBC News, Ithaca, New York.
7: Some people in Nova Scotia are unsettled by a sign near St. Francis Xavier University. They argue its message is an example of rape culture. The sign was recently hung at an off-campus house during homecoming. The university is investigating. And as Kayla Hansel reports, the community is watching closely to see how the school handles the situation.
16: I don't want to contribute to the silence around it.
17: St. Francis Xavier professor Tara Taylor says she was driving with her child when she saw the sign hanging at a house off campus during homecoming. The sign said, "Drop-off zone, Acadia girlfriends." Acadia University played St. FX in women's rugby on Friday.
16: I saw it as a taunt and just very much treating girlfriends as objects.
17: Taylor says she went back to take a photo, prompted by events at Cornell University, where there is outrage over the school's handling of an alleged gang rape in 2024. St. FX has also been criticized for its handling of sexualized violence on campus. A former football player there was convicted for two sexual assaults that happened on campus in 2022 and 2023. The two women are suing the university. Since then, the school has done an external review of its sexual violence policy.
18: I feel quite angry. In fact, very angry.
17: St. FX president Andrew Haken says the incident with the sign flies in the face of the work the university has been trying to do.
18: We don't want behaviors that objectify women in this way, that normalizes sexual violence and is indicative of a rape culture. This is not who we are.
17: Haken says he expects the outcome of the school's disciplinary process within 2 weeks and that there are a range of possible outcomes, with the most serious being expulsion. Kayla Hounsell, CBC News, Halifax.
7: After 8 years in power, Coalition Avenir Québec is out and the Parti Québécois is in. CBC News is projecting a Parti Québécois minority government. As the CBC's Alexander Silberman reports, it marks a political comeback for the PQ.
19: Parti Québécois leader Paul Saint-Pierre Plamondon celebrating a remarkable political comeback. Taking the stage as Quebec's premier designate, after CBC News projected a PQ minority government. Saint-Pierre Plamondon, who led the party from three seats to victory in a divided five-party race, addressed a large crowd of supporters waving Quebec flags.
20: Le Parti Québécois est prêt.
19: The PQ is ready, he says, to give voters the change they demanded. Promising to be a leader for all Quebecers, he pledged to build a strong economy and to hold a referendum on independence.
21: We will be a very firm, solid, credible, relevant opposition.
19: Liberal leader Charles Millial led his party to more than three dozen seats, ready to collaborate on some issues, but drawing a firm line.
21: But there is no way that we will collaborate in a potential referendum, no way.
19: The Coalition Avenir Québec wiped off the electoral map.
22: Les Québécois ont parlé, puis leur choix est clair.
19: Leader Christine Fréchette says Quebecers have spoken. Their choice is clear, and I respect it, she says. Québec solidaire pushing nine seats, and the Conservatives got a major breakthrough, projected to pick up nearly 20 seats. The party willing to work with the PQ on a case-by-case basis, but strongly opposed to a referendum. Alexander Silberman, CBC News, Trois-Rivières, Québec.
7: And finally, police are baffled by the theft of what it thought to be what is thought to be the world's most expensive book cover. The Book of Revelation was crafted out of bronze by surrealist artist Salvador Dali. The cover alone weighs 150 kilograms. Officials believe thieves somehow made off with the work Sunday night from a museum in Issoire in central France. The museum's owner told local radio that the thieves assassinated French heritage. That is the latest national and international news from World Report. News anytime, cbcnews.ca. I'm Marcia Young.
0: Welcome back to Information Morning. I'm Preston Mulligan. Good morning. It's Tuesday, October the 6th. We are broadcasting province-wide, so welcome to our Cape Breton listeners. Coming up this hour on the show, Renters' Rights, a workshop happening tonight in Sydney, is trying to help you better understand the rules that govern residential tenancies in Nova Scotia. And
23: it's the healthcare version of clickbait.
0: Does your sleep score keep you up at night? On this week's Health Hack, we'll hear about the ways medical tech can cause anxiety in our everyday lives. And then angry and frustrated at SaneFX.
18: The energy that's put in trying to build a better society is real. And this sort of behavior really flies in the face of all that we have attempted to do.
0: We'll hear from the university's president.

0: That's all coming up. Matt Brand is here also watching traffic and weather for us. Hello, Matt.
1: Hey, Preston. I got some nice sunrises out there this morning, but don't let that sun fool you. It is a cool start to the day. Plus, it is going to get very, very windy, especially in Cape Breton. So we can expect a mix of sun and cloud on the mainland, mainly cloudy with occasional showers in Cape Breton. And westerly winds going to be 40 gusting to 60 kilometers per hour, even up to 80 along parts of the coast. And as I mentioned, the even stronger winds in Cape Breton today. Plus, there is a wind warning for both Victoria and Inverness counties. Tina will tell us all about that after the 7:30 news. Right now, though, 8 degrees in Albert Bridge, 7 degrees in Truro, and 7 degrees in East Preston. And our high today is expected to be somewhere around 14 degrees. And in traffic, already pretty noticeable traffic volume on the bridges headed towards Halifax. The McDonald, less busy than it was probably 20 minutes ago. Just a little busy on the McDonald as you reach the Halifax side. And the McKay, busy as you reach the Halifax side as well, mostly because of that work happening in the Windsor Street Exchange, but starting to get a little busy near the former tolls as well. And I should also mention, if you're headed towards the Armdale Roundabout, it's especially busy on the St. Margaret's Bay Road right now. It's basically busy on the St. Margaret's Bay Road from the Roundabout all the way back to Prospect. So definitely expect delays there. And if there's a reason for that or any issues anywhere in the province when it comes to issues on the roads, you can always send us a text or voicemail. 902-222-3802.
0: Thank you, Matt. Danielle Edwards is in the newsroom with headlines. Hello, Danielle.
2: Hi, Preston. A person has been arrested following a search warrant in Middle Sackville on Thornbury Lane. Earlier this morning, RCMP officers say they were in the area in relation to an ongoing investigation. Also, after starting construction in 2022, the new Children's Emergency Department at the IWK Hospital in Halifax is set to open next spring. The facility is projected to cost $147 million and will have twice the number of patient care spaces. And a Halifax woman is speaking out about long wait times to access gynecological care in Nova Scotia. Rebecca Goodine says she's considering leaving the province for care instead of facing a years-long wait to see a gynecologist. We'll have that in other news at 7:30.
0: All right. Thank you, Danielle. 13 minutes after 7 o'clock. Well, if you are a renter or landlord, you may be interested in an event that's happening tonight at the McConnell Library in Sydney. New Dawn Enterprises in the Cape Breton Regional Library are hosting a free tenant advocacy workshop. The goal is to help renters understand their rights and responsibilities under the Nova Scotia Residential Tenancies Act. Isabelle Lalonde is Senior Manager of Properties for New Dawn, and she'll be leading the workshop. Good morning.
3: Good morning, Preston. Thanks so much for having me on.
0: Thanks for being here. How many rental properties do you oversee for New Dawn?
3: New Dawn houses over 150 people in CBRM across our market and supportive housing properties.
0: Okay. And as a landlord yourself, why do you want to give advice to tenants on their rights under the Residential Tenancies Act?
3: So I've been through the process. I've done the forms. I know the deadlines. I've been in a hearing call, which can feel very confusing and scary for people. And even with it being my first full-time job, it's still a complicated process. The act is written for lawyers, and that often makes people feel confused or concerned or anxious. So I really want to try and drop that veil a little bit, because if people understand what the process looks like, then it just helps it go smoother for everybody.
0: Yeah, and there have been changes to the Residential Tenancies Act over the years. So even if you were fairly fluent in some of the legalese in there, it changes a lot.
3: Yeah, there were changes in 2024 and 2025, which had some pretty significant changes on the deadlines and when those timelines start. So the act, when it says days, it means full calendar days. It doesn't pause for weekends. And in 2025, there were some reductions in timelines for when you get notice to quits for different reasons from a landlord. Those used to have longer timelines to respond, but now it's much shorter. So if people are looking at resources online, just to make sure that you check the dates and the years on those, because they may be outdated.
0: Right. What do you encounter? What are some of the issues around residential tenancies that renters, let's start with them, what don't they understand that they should and would make their life easier?
3: I think one of the big things that I'm hoping people will take away is to make sure that you check your mailboxes often if you're a renter, or your email if you've provided your email to your landlord, because the timeline and the countdown starts from the moment those papers are served, not when you receive them. So if people don't check their mailboxes for a week and then their landlord had sent them an official form through the government through that process, the timeline started but when it arrived in your mailbox. Mm-hmm.
0: I mean, that's kind of outside the Residential Tenancies Act, a reminder to check your mail.
3: Yes, yeah. There's a few things that really, I know I'm not very good at checking my own mailbox. So those are things to try and remember as somebody who is a renter in Nova Scotia.
0: Okay, that's step one. Make sure you check your mail. Other than that, what are the more pressing issues that renters don't understand that they should know?
3: I think it's also really important for renters to know that notices in Nova Scotia have to come through the official forms that the Nova Scotia government has created and that are online. So if you receive a text message from your landlord that says that you have to be out by the end of the month, that's not an official service of notice. So the timeline actually hasn't started until they serve you with the official form.
0: I see. What about landlords? Do you think, are they more well-versed in the Residential Tenancies Act, and does that create an imbalance?
3: I don't think so, because it is also complicated on the landlord side. It's easy to make mistakes, and something that's often missed is submitting the notice of service. So when a landlord or a tenant, when anybody who is submitting something to the Residential Tenancies Board for mediation, there are forms that have to be submitted after the notice has been given. And that step is often missed, and that can really draw out the process if you miss that step.
0: Have you had these sessions before?
3: I have not. Tenant advocacy has been a part of New Dawn's work for many years, but I'm really excited to be able to take what I have learned in my role of actually going through the process, which is a really hard and sad process to go through. This is not the step that anybody wants to be in. So being able to take these experiences and try and use them to demystify the process for people, I'm really hopeful will help it feel not so emotionally hard as it is.

0: a plan for a repayment. And we're always happy and hopeful to be able to work with people to keep them in their homes. Yeah. But legally in Nova Scotia, landlords can send a notice after your rent is more than 3 days late.
1: Oh, I see. Isabel Lalonde, thank you for this and good luck with your session tonight.
0: Thank you so much. I hope to see lots of people in CBRM out at the Sydney Library at 6 o'clock this evening. It's a free session.
1: Very good. Thank you. Isabel Lalonde is Senior Manager of Properties for New Dawn Enterprises, leading a tenancy advocacy workshop tonight. Happens from 6 to 8 p.m. at the McConnell Library in Sydney. The event is walk-in, open to the public. It's free. And the session is primarily intended for renters, but landlords are also welcome. 20 minutes after 7 o'clock.
2: 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And in North Sydney, we listen to CBC Radio at 92.1 FM.
3: Yeah, looking at what's happening in traffic, because we do have an issue on Highway 102 right in the city, and that's inbound. Heard from two listeners about this, both Peter and Carl. And they both say there's a stalled vehicle on Highway 102 inbound right before you get to Romans Avenue. And that vehicle is in the right-hand lane. So drivers are merging into the passing lane, the left-hand lane on the 102 inbound right now. It looks like that issue is right around exit zero. Also looks like a bunch of folks are taking exit zero to Joe Howe to avoid that. So expect extra traffic on Joe Howe as well. And thank you for those calls, Peter and Carl. Of course, if you have any more information on that issue or anything happening in traffic, you can always send us a text or voicemail, just like Peter and Carl did, to our traffic line. 902-222-3802.
1: Thank you, Matt. Well, we all know about hypochondria, but have you ever heard of cyberchondria? It's that anxiety we can get from excessively searching online for medical information. And these days we have tons of information at the tips of our fingers, plus tech that keeps track of everything from our sleep to our blood pressure. But all that information could be causing more harm than good. Mary Jane Hampton is a consultant and Information Morning's healthcare columnist. Good morning, Mary Jane.
4: Good morning.
1: Cyberchondria. Why does this happen?
4: Yeah, there are a few reasons that it happens. First is just the human tendency to look for confirmation bias. When people have a fear about a medical issue, they type in words that lead to the answer they expect and look for websites that agree with them, ignoring the rest. And search engines and medical forums tend to feature worst-case scenarios because rare and dramatic cases attract more attention. It's the healthcare version of clickbait. A person searching for fatigue is far more likely to land on a discussion about a severe autoimmune disorder than straight up exhaustion or stress.
1: What else contributes to this?
4: Well, there is a dopamine anxiety loop. Seeking reassurance online provides a temporary reduction in anxiety, which reinforces the behavior. But because search results are rarely definitive or absolutely reassuring, the anxiety comes back quickly, prompting another search. And repeatedly checking multiple websites or visiting doctors to disprove worst-case scenarios only for relief to be short-lived becomes, frankly, addictive. Remember that search engines don't want to be reassuring. They're designed to reel you in with every keyword you bring to the conversation. Algorithms and discussion boards heavily favor rare, dramatic stories because they generate high engagement and reward your compulsive behavior. Mm.
1: How can wearable tech contribute to this?
4: Well, we also suffer from what's called techno-hypochondria, otherwise known as wearable-induced health anxiety. There is new language all over the place with this stuff. That's caused by consumer medical monitoring devices that we strap onto our wrists or slip onto our fingers, turning the human body into a perpetual biometric data stream that users feel compelled to monitor, grade, and troubleshoot. Smartwatches with ECG and heart rate monitors are the leading culprits for device-driven anxiety. Features like continuous heart rate tracking and on-demand electrocardiograms give everyday users access to clinical-grade data, but without clinical-grade context. You get an automated notification for a

0: high heart rate or a low heart rate or an inconclusive irregular rhythm, but the watch can't explain why it happened, which could just be due to caffeine or stress or digestion or a tight band. Your response is to drop everything. Open a web browser or a medical forum to search for terms like signs of sudden cardiac arrest or atrial fibrillation symptoms. And that plunges you straight into hypochondria.
1: And some of these devices, they can even provide a score for different aspects of your health, right?
0: Yeah. An example is that Oura Ring that assigns a daily sleep score or a recovery score based on metrics like the variability of your heart rate, your skin temperature, and sleep stages. These devices have birthed a subcondition known as orthosomnia. That's an obsession with getting the perfect sleep. If a device reports a low score, the user wakes up feeling anxious, assumes they're getting sick or that their immune system is failing, and spends the morning researching chronic fatigue or autoimmune disorders, and the anxiety generated by a bad score often guarantees another bad night of sleep.
1: Does this only apply to new technology or apps?
0: No. Even home blood pressure monitors can trigger anxiety and take you down a path to nowhere good. Home blood pressure monitors will catch data that really means that there are just natural fluctuations that happen constantly throughout the day, depending on your posture, the conversation that you're having, your temperature, and stress. People prone to health anxiety often fall into a trap called cue card checking or serial measurement. They take their blood pressure, they see a reading that's slightly elevated, that's often caused just by the anxiety of taking the test itself. We've talked about that. That's the white coat syndrome, which even happens in doctor's offices. Then they panic. They take the test again, two or three more times, and watch it climb higher and higher due to the panic, and then race to the internet to search for hypertensive crisis or stroke symptoms.
1: What is the damage that comes from having all of these devices and tools?
0: Well, these devices can fuel the cycle of techno-hypochondria because they give the illusion of control. That's how they're marketed. But for people who are already anxious, they strip away intuition. Instead of asking, how do I feel, you ask, what does the device say I'm feeling? And basically outsource your physical self-awareness to an algorithm. We've talked before as well about false positives in medical testing. It's a risk that's leads to heightened anxiety, and that is absolutely provoked by self-monitoring devices. Consumer sensors are prone to errors and false positives, and when a device flags a normal physiological variation as something that isn't normal, it validates a deep-seated fear that something is secretly wrong, and that triggers a relentless cycle of checking and rechecking and catastrophic internet searching.
1: So what is the health hack here?
0: The health hack is that when you search for medical information online, establish first who your trusted sources are and bookmark them. Never use blogs. Don't use sites that are promoting products. And if you wear wearable monitoring devices, understand that their value is to look for trends, not for diagnosis. Put them on in the background, but trust your own body to tell you how you're feeling. And when something isn't feeling right, pay attention to what your body is telling you.
1: Good advice. Mary Jane, thank you.
0: You're welcome.
1: Mary Jane Hampton is Information Morning's healthcare columnist. We are about 90 seconds away from local news. Matt?
2: Yeah, just going to jump right into traffic because it's already quite busy on the roads, and we have at least one issue in a very busy area. So first up, we've got a confirmed issue on Highway 102 inbound right at Romans Avenue. There is a stalled car in the right-hand lane, so drivers are merging into the left-hand passing lane to get around that. And obviously, that's causing backups on Highway 102 inbound near the city right now. Also, the traffic map is showing a collision on Nantucket Avenue. That's the road that leads right to the McDonald Bridge. I sincerely hope that's incorrect, but if you do have any information on if there's any issues on the Nantucket Avenue on the Dartmouth side, let us know on the traffic line. 902-222-3802. As for our weather, time to take that K-Way out of its pouch. We've got a very windy day ahead. Tina's forecast calling for a mix of sun and cloud for the mainland, mainly cloudy with occasional showers for Cape Breton. And westerly winds going to be 40 kilometers per hour, gusting to 60, even up to 80 along parts of the coast. But those winds are going to be even stronger in Cape Breton. Plus, there is a wind warning for both Victoria and Inverness counties, where wind gusts could reach up to 90 kilometers per hour. So, again, quite windy day today. And our high set around 14 degrees. Right now, we got 8 degrees in Port Hood, 8 degrees in Wallace, and 7 degrees in East Preston.
1: Thank you, Matt. Coming up later, by the way, on The Current, we'll talk about the death of the Russian lab worker, possibly from the plague. That's coming up right after Information Morning on CBC Radio. It's 7:30.
3: Good morning. I'm Danielle Edwards. Here's what's making news in Nova Scotia. The new Children's Emergency Department at the IWK Hospital in Halifax is on budget and on schedule. Officials provided a tour of the new space on Monday, which is projected to cost $147 million. The new space will have three times the square footage and twice the number of care spaces for a growing number of patients. Rebecca DeChamplain is the clinical lead of Emergency Department Redevelopment. She says patients and families contributed to the design.
4: Everything was designed with the patient and family in mind. We heard their priorities. Privacy and confidentiality was their number one priority, and so that's why the triage rooms are designed the way they are, the exam rooms are designed the way they are, and those things are reflected in the space.
3: The existing emergency department opened in 1992. Construction on the new one started in January 2022 and is expected to open next spring. A Halifax woman says she's sharing her story about long wait times to access gynecological care in hopes that it can help others. Rebecca Goodin has experienced heavy periods and pelvic pain for years. A request in 2025 for a referral to see a gynecologist came with an expected wait time of 2 to 3 years. Recently, that figure was updated.
5: I got an email that my wait time is now 3 to 4 years. So it's just kind of continued to increase over time. I do recognize, like, I'm still considered routine, even though I do have some abnormal symptoms. I just find it, I don't know how to feel about that 4 years is okay to wait with my symptoms.
3: Goodin says the lack of answers and fear of the unknown has her considering leaving the province for care sooner. Officials at St. Francis Xavier University say an investigation is underway on a banner that was hung outside an off-campus house over the homecoming weekend. It displayed a message that some say makes light of sexual violence against female students visiting from Acadia University. Elizabeth Yeo is vice president of students at St. FX. She says anyone who was found to have breached the school's code of conduct will face consequences.
6: Sexual violence is a social issue, and we do take it very seriously. We have very strong supports here, and we also have a policy that allows us to take action when a student comes forward and reports.
3: The incident has drawn widespread condemnation, with people saying it's an example of rape culture on campus. It comes while an alleged gang rape of a female student at Cornell University is making international headlines. We'll have that on more on that story later on. The federal government has signed the first of a series of health care funding deals with the provinces and territories. The first agreement, worth more than $51 million, is for better access to primary care and mental health care in the Northwest Territories. The two governments have also earmarked more than $100 million to build or rehabilitate health facilities in 12 communities. Initial three-year funding agreements with provinces and territories have now expired, and Ottawa is negotiating extensions. An Eastern Shore man has been banned from watching his child play hockey temporarily for harassing a referee. The 40-year-old father was initially charged with mischief after an incident at an arena in Musquodoboit Harbour in February. He agreed to a deal with several conditions in Dartmouth Provincial Court last week, resulting in the charge being dismissed. Crown Prosecutor Carla Ball says the man can't go to any Hockey Nova Scotia games for 4 months, and he must stay away from the referee for a year.
7: I think a parent would know who's involved in youth sports that that's a significant time in a child's life to not watch them play. So that consequence is absolutely significant, and every parent faces a risk of a similar nature should they behave in a way that is not in keeping with positive and social standards that we would expect of our own children.
3: Hockey Nova Scotia says that roughly one-third of new referees quit after the first year because of abuse. And finally, construction is starting on a long-awaited emergency route to exit the Upper Tantallon neighborhood where a major wildfire began 3 years ago. The Halifax municipality says work will soon begin on the egress connecting the southwest end of Westwood Hills and Highway 103. The road is expected to be done by late December. Richard O'Fagan is president of the Westwood Hills Residents Association.
8: Where it is going, it is kind of in a high visibility area. So there's been a lot of chatter on the Facebook page ahead of time, people reaching out and just connecting with me to see how the communication has been through HRM and kind of through the counselor to us. There is a sigh of relief that, you know, what was committed to is now coming to fruition.
3: The gravel road will have locked gates on either end that can be opened in emergencies, like two other egress routes built in nearby communities after the fire. And that's the news to this hour.
1: Thank you, Danielle. Still to come on the show, the SANFX students who hung out a banner with a misogynistic message over the weekend are now subject to a disciplinary process. We'll hear from the university president, who says he's angry about that incident. Tina Simkin is back now with the weather forecast. Hello, Tina. Lots of sunshine so far.
9: I know. It looks great, huh? It's hard to believe that we have to tell you about all this wind that we're going to experience as we go into the next couple of hours and into the afternoon. But we are going to start seeing those winds picking up this morning, and especially this afternoon and this evening. That's when the highest winds are expected. For most of the mainland, they're going to be around 30, gusting up to 60 kilometers per hour. But the further east you are in the mainland, right on through Cape Breton, those winds are going to gust even higher. Victoria, Inverness, under a yellow warning for wind for today, with gusts over exposed areas and along areas of the coast expected to be around 90 kilometers per hour. So yesterday we had the Lacouette wind warnings coming into effect, and today it's a different direction. They're westerly to northwesterly by this evening, but gusting up to 90 kilometers per hour. So that definitely will get your attention no matter what part of the province that you live. It's 8 degrees right now in Sydney. We have 8 in Bedford, 10 in Yarmouth. It's 9 degrees right now in Greenwood and 7 in Amherst, 6 degrees in Pictou, with the winds again starting to pick up, and we'll feel those winds by mid-morning and into the afternoon. Our temperatures today are going to climb into the double digits, but it's a different feel this morning than yesterday morning. You can certainly feel the coolness in the air. Most of the temperatures, again, are in that single-digit range, but we should be around 12 to 14 degrees later on this afternoon with the winds picking up out of the west. Now, tonight, those winds will stay gusty out of the west initially. And we're talking about 40 gusting up to 60 kilometers per hour, with higher gusts late this afternoon and into the evening, up to 80 kilometers per hour along areas of the coast. But those winds will continue to gust in Victoria and Inverness County up to 90 kilometers per hour until late this evening. So once we start experiencing those gusty wind conditions, it's going to last for about 12 hours before the winds start falling back to around westerly 20 gusting up to 50 kilometers per hour overnight tonight, and then finally light by tomorrow afternoon. So that will be some good news as well. Temperatures tonight are going to drop down to around 6 degrees, and the areas where the winds do die down first, that will happen in western Nova Scotia, there is that risk of some patchy frost in those low-lying areas away from the coast. So a very cool chill to the air once the winds have settled back down. And tomorrow we get back to that sunshine with a high around 14 degrees. Now, I must say that it is still pretty cloudy over Cape Breton. Everywhere else on the mainland should see a mix of sun and clouds. There have been a few scattered showers, and I wouldn't rule out a few showers on and off throughout the day, especially for Inverness and Victoria County, where we do have that wind warning in effect.
1: I've just been watching the trees outside our window here. It almost looks as if the wind is only just starting now. When are we expecting it?
9: Yeah, I think about mid-morning and into the early afternoon for the western mainland. But the eastern mainland is going to start feeling the effects in the next couple of hours by around 10 o'clock. Not the highest gusts. The highest gusts are going to occur around mid-afternoon throughout the evening.
1: Bright skies, at least. All right, Tina, thank you.
9: Beautiful morning.
1: All right. That's Tina Simkin with our forecast. And Matt, you're keeping an eye on traffic. What's up?
2: Yeah, well, if you were to believe the traffic map, we've got 4 issues out there, and they're all in trouble spots, but we've only got confirmation on 1 issue, so we'll start there. And that's definitely a stalled car on Highway 102 inbound near Romans Avenue. It's in the right-hand lane, so folks are merging into the left-hand passing lane to avoid that. And this is obviously causing some extra backups on the 102 inbound right now. The next potential issue, there's a collision on Icon on Quimpel Road right off the Armdale roundabout. Can't quite see what's happening from our window, but if you do see any problems near the roundabout, you can let us know about that. Now to the bridges. The traffic map is showing a collision on Nantucket Avenue. That's the road that takes you to the McDonald Bridge. However, I'm assuming traffic would be busier there if we did have an issue. So looking to find out if you know anything about that as well. And finally, the traffic map is showing a collision on the McKay Bridge, Halifax bound near the Halifax side. Again, this doesn't mean it's actually happening, but would like confirmation on that. So if you do see any issues on the McKay Bridge, near the Quinpool roundabout, or near the Armdale roundabout near Quinpool, or on Nantucket near the McDonald Bridge, be sure to let us know on the traffic line with a text or voicemail. 902-222-3802.
1: All right, thank you, Matt. Matt Cullen is in for John Hancock with sports. Good morning, Matt.
10: Matt to Matt, Preston.
1: Matt to Matt. A lot of Matts. Let's hit the mat. Okay, let's begin with the NHL. Last night, there were four games on the schedule. A difficult night for both the Ottawa Senators and the Boston Bruins. What happened there?
10: Yeah, not everything went right for both of these teams, both the Sens and the Bruins. Let's start, though, for the good for Ottawa, especially for Tim Stützle. Two goals and an assist last night. The Senators went on to beat the Bruins by a score 4-1. But the big takeaway for Ottawa was losing goaltender Linus Ullmark. Had to leave midway through the game due to a collision in the second period. Coach Travis Green said he tweaked something and that it was more precautionary. But Ullmark had a big stretch where he was out as well last year, Preston. 14-game stretch last year. He missed that due to personal reasons, so the backup, Samuel Harrison, had to come in. Sens are 2-0 on the season, and that will suit Tim Stützle just fine.
11: Well, I think in general, I think we didn't like the way we started the last couple of years, and we always had to dig each other out of the hole. We were always down points, trying to make the playoffs, and it was really important for us to have a good start, and I think two games is nothing. We just got to keep rolling and keep making those team efforts, and then we're going to keep winning.
10: So as for Boston, now two straight losses after two wins to open up the season. And the other notable scoreline from last night from Pittsburgh, Jets win 3-2 over Crosby and the Penguins. Of course, the Jets playing without star goaltender Connor Hellebuyck. He has requested a trade out of Winnipeg. So 27-year-old Clay Stevenson came in and picked up the win. Not necessarily a household name, but did the job for his first victory as a Jet.
1: You know, speaking of the NHL, there was a major announcement yesterday. What's that story?
10: Yes, the great eight, Alexander Ovechkin, the NHL's all-time leading goal scorer now. Well, he'll be calling it a career after this year, Preston. The 41-year-old announced that his 22nd season will be his last. Here's why.
12: It's hard to say when, but overall, you know, like, games changed, you know, young and younger, and like, I have to feel my body as well, you know. How I said, I'm not 20 years old, and I want to play with my kids on growing up, play hockey, play soccer, play basketball, and I want to be healthy enough to do that kind of stuff.
10: Of course, the legacy on the ice looks a little bit like this: blazing speed, crunching hits, goal scoring, and his famous one-timer on the power play. Off the ice, though, Preston, it gets a little bit more complicated for Ovechkin, often appearing to support Russian President Vladimir Putin, including in a television advertisement earlier this summer. Of course, from Russia, he says he's pro-Russia but anti-war. That's his statement on the matter.
1: Yeah, I think I heard him say he's planning to move his family back there after retirement. So let's head to the pitch. There's a big soccer game tonight.
10: Yeah, the World Cup is now come and gone, but there will be intensity today as Canada meets the United States with an international match in Minnesota tonight. So we'll get a chance to look at the Maritime Messi, Jacob Schaffelberg, who scored a couple of goals against Peru last time. This will be an interesting one, not just for the talent on the pitch here, Preston, but the ongoing tension between the two countries. Always fiery when Canada meets the United States. And one of the reasons is the American-born coach, who now coaches Canada, Jesse Marsh.
13: Look, I'm American, but I'm really proud to be the Canadian national team coach. I think we know I'm not afraid to say things that I think sometimes need to be said. But I've had a unique perspective being an American and having a bit of a Canadian mentality. I've taken that on as something that I take very seriously. And when I believe that there's things that need to be said and stood up for, then I do that. Do I cross the line sometimes? Probably. But so what?
10: Yes, Jesse Marsh making some headlines south of the border, criticizing the Americans and the way they're perceived around the world. So it will be a big spotlight when Canada plays the United States tonight. That goes at 9 p.m. Great to see Kentville's Jacob Schaffelberg playing well. Had a couple of years where he was injured, but now playing well with his club out in L.A. And we'll see if he's in the starting lineup tonight.
1: Yeah, that's great. Okay, let's go to the rapid fire, the short snapper round. What else are you watching today?
10: Yes, the snort snap around. That's a good way to put it. Keeping an eye on, of course, the Monday Night Football from last night. It was a battle of the South. Atlanta took that one over New Orleans by a convincing score of 45-24. And also keeping an eye on the baseball playoffs as well, as we're getting down to almost the final two. The once lowly White Sox, they are now one win away from the American League Championship Series, beating Cleveland last night 4-3. So they lead the series 2-0. It's a best of five series as well. And those big bad New York Yankees, well, they're on the ropes. They lost their second in a row, now facing elimination against the Tampa Bay Rays.
1: Matt, thanks so much for this.
10: Thanks for having me.
1: The CBC's Matt Cullen with sports. We're about 15 minutes now away from 8 o'clock. The president of St. Francis Xavier University is not mincing his words about an incident that happened over the weekend. As we told you yesterday, students at a house near campus hung a banner from their windows with a message that the university says objectifies women and makes light of sexualized violence. Those students are now part of a disciplinary process. The CBC's Kayla Hounsell spoke with SaintFX President Andy Haken yesterday.
14: President Haken, first I want to ask you, how are you feeling about what happened in your community this weekend?
15: I feel quite angry. In fact, very angry. The university works very hard to produce an environment for all, an environment in which we respect each other, in which we try and account and look after each other. And this incident goes counter to the culture we're trying to create.
14: I understand from your previous statement that the university intervened, although I'm unclear on exactly how. It seems that you intervened in some way to have the sign in question removed, but then it appeared again and you intervened again. So can you just lay out clearly for our audience what the university did?
15: Yes, I can indicate that when it was first brought to my attention, it was a moment in which the sign had already been put up and our student services had communicated, I believe via email, with those in that property off campus, a private residence, that the sign was inappropriate. Could you take it down? When I was contacted about the sign, I asked again, is it still up? The answer was yes. And at that point, a very important note was put out into the community by our vice president students. As the day went on, the sign went through a series of being up and down. I decided in the evening that I wanted to actually really put into the seriousness of this moment and put out my own email into the community, my own communication, to really let individuals in the community understand we're not taking this lightly. We're acting as soon as we can. We're going to run this through our community code of conduct with our students. But we don't want behaviors that objectify women in this way, that normalizes sexual violence and is indicative of a rape culture. This is not who we are. And so that is how we got to the position of my statement going out. It was the second statement made by the university on what we take as an extremely serious matter.
14: So just to be clear, the intervention that you described is the sending communication into the community saying we don't stand for this.
15: The students in the house have been contacted. They know they're part of a discipline process. All of that is underway. And they were contacted on the evening of the Saturday evening when this was all taking place. And they knew at that point that we were very serious, that this had to come down and that the process was going to be taken on.
14: What does it say to you, and what should it say to the community, that these people put the sign back up after you asked for it to be taken down?
15: I think the way we operate is that education is always a golden piece, right? We do a lot of work, we do a lot of effort to ensure that our students entering the university are educated about sexual violence, educated about what it means to live in a small, tight community. For those that don't understand or respect that, we have other ways of dealing with it, and that is what this student code of conduct is all about. There is a range of measures associated with that that are being worked through in real time. So as I said, within 12 hours of knowing where this thing, the student code of conduct was activated and we were on this. And I see the hurt that this has caused to our community, but I want to assure them we're not sitting back. We take this seriously, and it's a moment that we will use our policies to move forward.
14: What will this disciplinary process look like?
15: It'll be a process in which student services will lead, and there'll be an opportunity for the students to provide their case, of course, like all systems. It'll be a confidential process in terms of how it proceeds. I at this point, don't even know the names of the students involved. That is part of the confidentiality of the process. We take that seriously. All parties, no matter how, need to be protected as we go through. So we activate the process, we run through it, and within 2 weeks, we'll have an outcome of that. But it is being expedited, and a result will come out.
14: Within 2 weeks?
15: Yes, that is the intention. That is what I've been told to expect.
14: And what is the range in terms of possible outcomes here?
15: There are a whole range of possible outcomes, and with the more serious aspects being suspension or expulsion from the university.
14: You mentioned the work the university has been doing in this area. What do you think you've done to prevent this kind of behavior?
15: I think, as I said before, education is the key. We've reviewed our processes, the way in which we interact with all of our groups on campus. We constantly look to ensure that we have best-in-class sexualized violence policies that protect our community. That's what we do. We've put a lot of effort into that, and I want to recognize the work of our students' services team over the last number of years of really putting my shoulder to the wheel on that. That's why this is so incredibly disappointing for the university and makes me personally angry. The effort, the time, the energy that's put in trying to build a better society is real. And this sort of behavior really flies in the face of all that we have attempted to do.
14: You will be aware, of course, of the case of Teddy Jagaday, the former football player who was convicted of sexual assault, two incidents in 2022 and 2023. What has changed as a direct result of that court matter?
15: I think that's where we have gone through our policies very carefully. We've adjusted to have best in practice that we can possibly have. And I'm not at liberty to talk about that case. I don't have details of it, but I do know that from a procedure and a policy perspective, we have invested heavily into that with external review to give us the way forward in terms of ensuring that our protocols, our policies are best.
14: In your 2026 update on that external review of the sexual violence policy, you said that 13 of the 32 recommendations were complete. Appreciating that work is underway on the other recommendations, why are only 13 complete 2 years later?
15: I think there's a lot of aspects behind that. A lot of them are decisions about how we will change the makeup of the university as we go forward. Those necessarily take time. Not everything can be acted on within a 24-hour period. We will move carefully with great consideration through all aspects, but our intention is very clear that we will uphold what we've agreed to move it forward. We're not moving away from that.
14: I hear very genuine frustration from you. Is there anything that can be done to prevent this kind of thing from happening?
15: Look, we're in a moment in society where we have to look at how we get here, right? This is not just a piece that happens in universities. It's endemic in society. As a male, as a cis male, I want to say, look, as a man, I need to stand up and say, come on, this is not who we want to be. We are better than this. And I think education will always be the key. Now, just like every other aspect of society, those that don't appreciate that, there are other paths. And I think that's, you know, the realization that we all have a role to play in this. The education of our population in terms of what we as a society want is one of the most important things we can do. And you can rest assured it's in effect by putting our shoulder to the wheel. We'll not move that shoulder from the wheel. That's our job. That's what we want to do.
14: You have two former students suing the university for its handling of sexual assault cases, allegations of sexual assault. How, given all that has happened and all that we've just been talking about, the past case, the lawsuits, the incident with the sign this weekend, how are you reassuring female students right now?
15: By absolutely doubling down on what we can do in terms of education and ensuring that our policies look to be best in class for everyone. It has been open, it's been public about things and saying, look, there are aspects of what we do need to be improved, not just at the university, but in all aspects of society. We are not backing away from what our role has to be. This is a place where we want people to feel safe, and we are putting every resource we can towards that. We have not shirked that duty.
14: How much of your response to this is informed by what's happening right now at Cornell University?
15: I think everyone who has viewed media in the last little while is well aware of what's happening at Cornell. As I said, yes, another university, but endemic in society, these are issues that we as educators through all age groups have to take on board. Education is a multi-step process. The earlier it starts, the easier it gets. We all have to pick up the baton and look to a future in which this sort of thing is not present. We don't want it. This is not the society we want.
1: Andy Haken is the president and vice chancellor of St. Francis Xavier University. We heard him speaking with the CBC's Kayla Hounsell. Well, Alicia Spridgen is a doctoral candidate at Mount St. Vincent University. She's working on a research project on sexual violence in university sport with the University of Moncton and St. FX. Spridgen was an undergrad at St. FX and when a member of the university football team was accused of sexually assaulting two female students. The CBC's Blair Rhodes asked for her reaction to the banner incident.
16: I thought... A variety of reactions. It's always disappointing to see. I think that it's interesting in some ways that this at this point in time has gotten the amount of attention that it's received, because I think this is a pattern that's been happening not just at St. FX but across university campuses for years and years and years. I've seen similar banners before when I was in high school and doing a project on rape culture in universities. I was presenting on that topic too, the kinds of banners that would be outside of fraternities or outside of university houses on move-in days. And so it's not surprising at all. I think that it's gotten a lot more attention because people, at least in the last couple of weeks, are acutely turned into sexual violence because of the Cornell case. Which I think is good. I think it's good that there's attention on it. I'm curious as well about whether there will still continue to be that same level of attention after that leaves the news cycle, particularly when it comes to cases that are closer to home. Because at least looking at the social media commentary, there is a really wide variety of responses to this incident.
17: Are you seeing much of the boys will be boys type response?
16: Oh yeah, and I'm seeing specifically kids will be kids, which was interesting for me because they're adults.
17: Yeah, and the kid-like behavior.
16: Mm-hmm, absolutely. So it feeds into that narrative of boys will be boys or kids will be kids or, you know, there can't be consequences or accountability because they're young. But at what point in time do we determine someone is a child? I think it's when it's convenient for removing accountability versus when being a kid or an adult means that you have certain privileges. And I think that in this case, we can't act like this is just childlike behavior or just boys being boys. We're at a point in time now where there's an expectation in society that this won't be tolerated anymore, and there needs to be education or some level of accountability to address and prevent that going forward.
1: Alicia Spridgen is a doctoral candidate at Mount St. Vincent University and an alum at St. FX, working on a research project about sexual violence. We heard her speaking there with the CBC's Blair Rhodes. Danielle Edwards is in the newsroom with headlines. Hi, Danielle.
3: Hi, Preston. Meanwhile, with the news of the St. FX University sign debacle, the president of St. FX says that the design that was displayed during homecoming is an insult to the work he is doing. Over the weekend, a photo of the banner circulated social media reading drop-off zone Acadia Girlfriends. Andrew Haken says the incident is now in the hands of student services who will lead the disciplinary process. And the escalating trade war with the United States is hitting Nova Scotia's small business owners hard. Natasha Lawyer produces handmade ceramic crafts at her studio in Kentville and says 2 years ago she used to make about $4,000 to $5,000 U.S. a month, but in the last month she's only recorded $300 U.S. in American sales.
2: Super quick update on traffic. We've got an issue on the McKay Bridge. Halifax Transit bus is stalled in the right-hand lane near the former tolls. Expect delays there.
1: All right, thank you, Matt. On Ottawa Report, we'll talk about the big takeaways from yesterday's provincial election in Quebec. That's coming up. I'm Preston Mulligan. We'll talk to you after the news.
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18: 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The CBC News is next. Coming up in half an hour, it's The Current with Matt Galloway.
21: Hockey has been the driving force in Cassie Campbell-Pascal's life, and as she says, it's given her everything, but never for free. The Canadian hockey star, Cassie Campbell-Pascal, and how she's pushed for change in the women's game, coming up on The Current.
22: This is World Report. Good morning, I'm Marcia Young. Quebec has voted for change after 8 years of Coalition Avenir Québec rule. The Parti Québécois has been handed a minority government. Leader Paul Saint-Pierre Plamondon is now Quebec's premier designate, and his party's win opens the door to a referendum on Quebec's sovereignty. I'm joined now by the CBC's Janice McGregor. And what can Canadians who are concerned about national unity take away from last night's result, Janice?
23: Marcia, at one point, the crowd at Parti Québécois headquarters last night could be heard singing, na na na na, hey, hey, hey, goodbye. But it seemed to be a celebration of having pushed Christine Fréchette's government out the door, wiped it off the electoral map. It did not appear to be a taunt aimed at the rest of Canada. Their more sober reality is that even when you combine the popular vote of the two sovereignist parties together, only about 4 in 10 Quebecers backed that option, well short of what they'd need to win a referendum. And in the immediate term, Paul Saint-Pierre Plamondon needs partners to pass the PQ's priorities. The new seat count math at the National Assembly could require constantly shifting calculations. If the opposition Liberals and Conservatives vote together, they have exactly the same number of seats as the PQ. The fourth party, Québec solidaire, with 9 seats, well, that does fall short of official party status, but it could punch above that weight because it holds the swing vote. Minority governments don't always last longer than 2 or 3 years, making Plamondon's pledge to hold off on a referendum until after Donald Trump leaves office look like something that may not happen unless the PQ can govern well enough to be reelected.
22: So where do things stand with Ottawa?
23: Yeah, Mark Carney's federal Liberals kept their powder dry. They did not engage much in this campaign. And the Prime Minister's post last night spoke of building a stronger Quebec and how that helps his mission of building a stronger Canada, helping not just those hurt in the tariff war, but agreeing with the PQ about things like fighting homelessness, too. Even more fascinating, though, was last night's post from Alberta Premier Danielle Smith, congratulating Plamondon, but also saying provinces are stronger when we work together and stand united. That's quite something, coming from a premier who called a referendum of her own on Canada's future later this month.
22: Thank you, Janice.
23: You're welcome.
22: The CBC's Janice McGregor in Ottawa. A number of anti-immigration posters, stickers, are raising concern in Ottawa. They are the work of the Dominion Society of Canada. The white nationalist group is growing across the country. It advocates for the mass deportation of millions of people. As Christy Neese reports, some community members and experts argue their posters and their rhetoric constitute a hate crime. Police disagree.
24: I was furious, actually, that these posters were in my neighborhood.
25: Ottawa resident Sarah Fraser first saw the posters a couple weeks ago, featuring the word remigration and old pictures of white men in military uniforms. The posters advertise a group called the Dominion Society of Canada. It wants all temporary foreign workers deported, birthright and naturalized citizenships restricted and revoked, permanent resident statuses rescinded, and immigrants who have not, in their words, integrated to be deported.
26: These other groups were imposed on us. We did not invite them here.
25: Daniel Tyree is the Dominion Society's chair and founder. Tyree says immigrants speaking their languages and following their religions are, quote, fracturing society.
0: And I think the best way to avoid that is by removing people who do not integrate into this society.
4: In my opinion, there's a pretty clear case that Dominion Society of Canada is breaking the law.
25: Evan Belgore directs the Canadian Anti-Hate Network, which researches the far right. He thinks the society is breaking the law by blaming Canada's problems on immigrants and saying that the solution is to remove them.
4: Why aren't the leaders of this organization calling for racist mass deportations being charged? Why are they allowed to have a non-profit corporation?
25: Ottawa police say the group's posters haven't met the legal threshold for a hate crime. The force won't say whether it's investigating the society's leaders. Christy Neese, CBC News, Ottawa.
22: Forces backed by Yemen and Saudi Arabia say they have secured key areas around the Bab el-Mandeb Strait. Yemeni officials say it's part of a major offensive. They aim to retake the strategic strait near the Red Sea. It is being held by the Iran-backed Houthi rebels. The Saudis and their allies are trying to break the Houthis' grip on the shipping lane. Tom Perry has the latest from Jerusalem.
5: Video released by Saudi-backed forces shows fighters in pickup trucks mounted with heavy machine guns firing on unknown targets. The fighters, aligned with Yemen's government, claim to have pushed back Houthi rebels from their positions along the Bab el-Mandeb Strait, a choke point between the Red Sea and Arabian Sea. The advance has been backed by Saudi airstrikes, with the goal of breaking the Iran-backed Houthis' hold over oil shipments via the Red Sea, a key alternative to the Strait of Hormuz, where traffic has been hampered by the ongoing conflict between Iran, the U.S., and Israel. At United Nations headquarters in New York, Farhan Haq, deputy spokesperson for UN Secretary General Antonio Guterres, is urging all sides to step back.
6: The Secretary General has wanted the sides to de-escalate tensions, and he continues to want that. He does not believe the further militarization of the conflict, including involvement by the outside powers, will be helpful.
5: Despite those pleas, Pakistan and Turkey, who recently signed a mutual defense pact with Saudi Arabia, have announced they'd provide military forces to defend their Saudi ally against Houthi attacks. The Houthis, meanwhile, claim to have struck targets in Saudi Arabia and are downplaying reports their own forces have been pushed back. Tom Perry, CBC News, Jerusalem.
22: Kenya has confirmed its first case of Ebola. A Kenyan citizen returned from the Democratic Republic of Congo. The health minister says they arrived Saturday. They had traveled from Congo through Uganda. Officials say the person had been isolated but developed symptoms of the disease. They died at Nairobi Hospital late yesterday. Kenyan health officials are monitoring for possible cases. The Russian government body that oversees public health says it has detected no cases of plague connected to a lab worker who died. The worker died of plague in the Irkutsk region last week. Local officials in Siberia have since been releasing contacts who had been quarantined. Anna Cunningham has more.
7: Kremlin spokesperson Dmitry Peskov downplaying concerns about pneumonic plague. Peskov says people shouldn't listen to rumors. But the lack of official information is raising questions, says Dr. Ashish Jha, a former White House COVID-19 response coordinator.
8: It is concerning given the lack of information coming from the Russian authorities.
7: Russian state media first reported that a 28-year-old woman who worked at an anti-plague institute in Irkutsk in Siberia died in hospital on October 2nd. Russia's health watchdog says she died of pneumonia of unknown origin. Local media reported the lab employee told medics she had accidentally broken a test tube containing live bacteria.
8: There are a lot of red flags here,
7: notes Dr. Jha.
8: She should have probably been vaccinated against it and should have started antibiotics right away.
7: Simon Clark, associate professor in cellular microbiology at the UK's University of Reading, told CBC News plague is only fatal if untreated.
9: There are hundreds of cases of plague around the world every year.
7: US President Donald Trump has offered to help Russia. Professor Clark says there are more unknowns than knowns.
9: It could be that it's a weaponized form of plague. It might be that they're just monitoring environmental exposure to plague.
7: Dr. Jha says the unanswered question is what the lab was doing.
8: Russia has a very extensive biological weapons program. We don't know if this lab was involved in that program.
7: The World Health Organization says based on unofficial information, it believes that the risk to the wider public of pneumonic plague is low. Anna Cunningham, CBC News, London.
22: The winner of this year's Nobel Prize in Physics is Francis Hulzan of Belgium. Hulzan is being recognized for his contributions to the Ice Cube Neutrino Observatory and his discovery of high-energy neutrinos of astrophysical origin. Neutrinos are tiny subatomic particles that can pass through matter.
10: Francis Hulzan realized that the ice at the South Pole could visualize these neutrino messengers from cosmos. The messengers bring information from cosmos. They open the door to distant galaxies and tell us about the processes of exploding stars.
22: Consider them ghostly messengers from space. Scientists believe they offer clues to how the universe evolved. The 82-year-old scientist is with the University of Wisconsin-Madison in the U.S. Francis Hulzan's research dates back to the 1980s. This year's prize money is about $1.7 million Canadian. And that is the latest national and international news from World Report. I'm Marcia Young.
1: Welcome back to Information Morning. I'm Preston Mulligan. Good morning. It's Tuesday, October the 6th. We are broadcasting province-wide this morning. Still to come, Quebec has a new government. Coming up, political reporter Nick Taylor-Vasey will break down the results of yesterday's provincial election. And hold on to your gold. A member of the RCMP's commercial crime section will be here to tell us about a weird-sounding scam being reported in Nova Scotia. So that's coming up. Matt Brand is here with a look at traffic and weather. Hello, Matt.
2: Yeah, well, Preston, we've got an issue on the McKay Bridge right now. More on that in a minute. How is that for a radio tease? But first, the weather, and we have a very windy day headed our way. Tina's forecast calling for a mix of sun and cloud on the mainland, but mainly cloudy with occasional showers in Cape Breton with a high around 14 degrees. And westerly winds on the mainland are going to be 40 gusting to 60, even up to 80 along parts of the coast. Even stronger winds in Cape Breton. Plus, there is a wind warning for Victoria and Inverness counties. Tina will tell us all about that after the 8:30 news. Now, to that issue with McKay, we do have a broken down Halifax Transit bus near the former tolls, Halifax bound. Listener Jordan says traffic is moving there, but it's moving slowly. So right now, Highway 111 is backed up to the mall. I believe those slowdowns are growing. Plus, we also have backups on Highway 118 where it merges with the 111. So backups on the 118 as well inbound. But traffic on the McDonald Bridge headed towards Halifax and is also very thick, also very busy in downtown Dartmouth if you're just trying to get onto the McDonald Bridge. So going to be, you know, slow getting to Halifax on either bridge right now. And should also just mention in general, we got big backups on the Bedford Highway that's backed up almost all the way to Kearney Lake Road and busy in all directions headed towards the roundabout as well. So just a busy morning in traffic. Those issues with bridges not helping. Of course, if you see anything else happening or an update on what's happening on the McKay, you can let us know on the traffic line. 902-222-3802.
1: Thanks, Matt. Danielle Edwards has news headlines. Good morning, Danielle.
11: Morning, Preston. St. FX University's president says an incident over the weekend is now in the hands of student services who will lead the disciplinary process. Over the homecoming weekend, a photo of a banner circulated social media reading "Drop-off Zone, Acadia Girlfriends." And Andrew Haken says the incident is an insult to the work his school is doing. And the ongoing trade war with the U.S. is continuing to hit small business owners in Nova Scotia. Natasha Lawyer is a ceramic crafter in Kentville and says 2 years ago she was making up to $5,000 U.S. a month from American buyers. However, last month she recorded only $300 U.S. from her American sales. That and other news coming up at 8:30.
1: All right. Thank you, Danielle. 13 minutes after 8 o'clock. Well, the ballots have been counted in Quebec's provincial election, and the results are in. The Parti Québécois has won a minority, ending 8 years in power for the coalition Avenir Québec. For more on the results, we're joined by Nick Taylor-Vasey. He is the Ottawa Bureau Chief for Politico. Good morning, Nick.
12: Good morning. Thanks for having me.
1: What, for you, are the biggest takeaways from last night's results in Quebec?
3: A couple of big takeaways stemming from your intro there. One is that this is a minority government. And so a few weeks ago, it looked like the PQ might win a majority government with something like 30% of the popular vote, which would have been pretty much a first in Canadian history. That's not how it played out. So being a minority government means that the PQ will have to work with other parties on an issue-by-issue basis to get anything done. Anybody in Canada who's ever experienced minority government knows how fraught those can be for the people in power. So that's the one takeaway. And the second one is that the Coalition Avenir Quebec didn't just lose power after 8 years. They were wiped off the electoral map. And the last time that happened in Canada was next door to you folks in New Brunswick in 1987. That's when the Liberals beat the PCs and they swept the legislature. Right. This doesn't happen much. Fourth time in Canadian history. So that is just kind of shocking that a governing party, after only two terms in power, would not just be taken out of power, which is normal, typical, but removed entirely by voters from the legislature. Yeah.
1: Yeah, those were the Frank McKenna days in New Brunswick. What was on the mind of Quebec voters, though, during this campaign? What were the main election issues?
3: Well, Donald Trump and the trade war were huge. And in fact, now I guess outgoing Premier Fréchette was actually campaigning against Donald Trump, saying he was her primary opponent. I believe she picked the right issue because Quebec is in the crosshairs of this trade war more than most provinces in the country because of the impact on aluminum and forestry manufacturing broadly. This is a province feeling the pain on top of cost of living pain that Quebecers already feel just like everyone else across the country. And so that was sort of those are the underlying economic concerns,
1: right.
3: But just punctuated by Trump. But then 8 years of CAQ government, just became unpopular. François Legault, the former premier, who left office earlier this year, was historically unpopular. And Christine Fréchette, she recovered some of the party's popularity for a little while, but then it turns out voters just looked at 8 years of baggage and said no thanks. Now they didn't elect the PQ in this landslide sweeping, you know, you're our guy, Paul Saint-Pierre Plamondon sort of way. But they did look for alternatives, and it turns out there were many. Yeah.
1: I guess it was a landslide in that the Coalition Avenir Quebec has been wiped off the sort of political map there. But this is the first time a separatist party has been in power in Quebec for more than a decade. What do you think will be the political implications for the rest of the country now?
3: Well, there's a little bit of irony here in the sense that the PQ did win, but because they only got 28% of the vote, and 59 seats, so five short of that majority, this is not a party that is sort of feasting on an appetite for a sovereignty referendum. Support for separation is something like 30%. It more or less mirrors the PQ result. Those are kind of near historic lows. They'd be historic highs in most provinces, obviously, but in Quebec, it is not a front burner type of issue right now. Saint-Pierre Plamondon has only promised to hold a referendum after Donald Trump leaves office. So 2029 at the absolute earliest. I don't think a lot of people are waking up in Ottawa today, ringing alarms about an impending sovereignty crisis in Quebec. Although the issue is certainly not, it's not dead, but it's, I think mostly in Ottawa, the ministers here are just thinking, how do I now work with my counterpart who actually does want to leave the country? That will complicate the relationship to some degree in every portfolio.
1: Can you tell us a bit more about Paul Saint-Pierre Plamondon? He's new to the political scene, I guess, for the rest of Canada.
3: Yeah, Oxford educated, was elected to the National Assembly only 4 years ago after becoming leader of the PQ. Support for sovereignty and support for the PQ at the time was very low. Those were the sort of halcyon days of the CAQ, where the CAQ was making the argument that we are different from the Federalist sovereignist fights of yore. So the PQ was on the bad end of that for a while. And here's Saint-Pierre Plamondon sticking with it, getting a second chance at victory, and making the credible argument in enough places, particularly in Francophone Quebec, that his party is the alternative that they should support. But before entering the National Assembly in 2022, Saint-Pierre Plamondon did not have much of a political background. And so he is relatively new, even though he's been around a few years to the scene. But he wasn't a backbencher for 8 years. He didn't, he's like a 2020s guy in Quebec politics.
1: All right. So referendum in Quebec, not likely to happen for another 3 to 4 years. However, new polling in Alberta suggests the Alberta United Conservative Party is losing support as the Alberta referendum approaches. What's happening there?
3: Well, there was a bit of a signal in a recent by-election in Calgary that maybe something was amiss for Premier Daniel Smith. So in this Calgary Shaw by-election, this is not a riding where the New Democrats in Alberta typically win. Like, almost never do they win there. But they did win a by-election. And there was a competing

0: disappointing. Like, why do we have to vote on this? And so support for Danielle Smith, I think, is bleeding on that side. But she also does not have a whole lot of fans on the separatist side of the referendum either, because they don't see her as a separatist, because she speaks the language of federalism and of Team Canada. I'm not sure people on the Team Canada side are fully convinced either. So what you end up with is reduced support on both ends. Yeah. She isn't really satisfying anybody.
1: Nick, thanks so much for this.
0: Thanks for having me.
1: Nick Taylor-Vasey is the Ottawa Bureau Chief for Politico. 20 minutes after 8 o'clock. Matt?
2: Well, the sun is out on the mainland. A little cloudier in Cape Breton, but we're all going to, you know, run into some windy wind today. We can expect a mix of sun and cloud on the mainland, mostly cloudy with occasional showers in Cape Breton and a high of 14 degrees. But westerly winds are going to be 40, gusting to 60 kilometers per hour, even up to 80 along parts of the coast and the mainland. Even stronger winds in Cape Breton. Plus, there is a wind warning for Victoria and Inverness counties. Right now, though, 10 degrees in Glace Bay, 8 degrees in Greenwood, and 8 in downtown Dartmouth. So a little cool in downtown Dartmouth, but traffic certainly heating up there. Very busy on the side streets headed towards McDonald Bridge, Halifax bound right now. But this might be your better option because we've got big slowdowns headed towards the McKay Bridge. We've got a broken down bus near the former tolls on the McKay, Halifax bound. So Highway 111 is backed up to the mall. And we now have backups on the 118 southbound as you're approaching Highway 111. So all that traffic headed towards the Cirque down the 118 is busy now as well. All this to say, it's going to be a little slow getting over to Halifax on both bridges right now. If you see any other issues, make sure you let us know on the traffic line. 902-222-3802.
1: All right. Thank you, Matt. 22 minutes after 8 o'clock. Well, RCMP are warning about yet another scam to watch out for. This time, a victim is told to buy some gold and then hand it over for safekeeping. Corporal Mitch Thompson is with the Nova Scotia RCMP's Commercial Crime Section, and he's here in the studio to tell us more. Good morning. Welcome.
3: Morning. Thank you.
1: So how exactly does this work? Tell me about that first point of contact with the scammer.
3: So victims are contacted by the scammers. They're pretending to be with the fraud department of a major Canadian bank, and they're told that their money is at risk from foreign hackers.
1: That's a phone call or an email?
3: Phone call, yep. Yeah. And the victims are directed to purchase gold from a legitimate online dealer, so a real bullion dealer somewhere in Canada, using their savings or their investments. And then the gold is sent out to them, and then they hand that over to a fake police officer, quote unquote, for safekeeping.
1: An in-person meeting with a fake police officer.
3: Yeah.
1: That's kind of a risky move for a scammer to meet in person.
3: It can be. They often will use intermediaries, so somebody that's working for the scammer or somebody that they've hired online as a kind of buffer. But there is definitely an element of risk to meeting in person, for sure.
1: Is this happening in Nova Scotia?
3: We have one instance that our unit is currently investigating, and we have found news reports and that kind of stuff of similar type scams happening in Ontario over the last year.
1: What part of Nova Scotia?
3: Where the investigation is still in the early stages. We don't want to
1: give that
3: have
1: away.
3: Any issues. Okay. Yeah, for evidence collection. So for right now, we're keeping it that it's in Nova Scotia.
1: Okay. You mentioned it happens over a period of time. Why is that?
3: This is kind of a combination of what we might call like a bank investigator scam and a financial grooming scam. So in a financial grooming scam, the scammers will build a relationship over time. And that's to help reduce the likelihood that the scam is going to be reported or the scam is going to be found out or investigated before they have an opportunity to
1: right.
3: benefit.
1: It's a strange scam, isn't it? Your alleged banker, a fake banker, calls to say hackers are trying to steal your money. You must buy gold.
3: Yeah, the challenge for scams is that it can often look from the outside, if you're not in it, it can often look like ridiculous, or it can sound too hard to believe. Yeah. But these scams often involve an element of urgency and an element of secrecy. And these people are very good at using social engineering and psychological tricks to override your logical thinking and make you engage in an emotional thinking, which doesn't pop those red flags that you might see from the outside looking in.
1: Okay. Yeah. Easy for us to sort of call it out right from here. What are some of those red flags, though, warning.

0: signs in this case that we should be aware of?
1: So for this particular scam, there's a couple of things. First is, you know, a bank is never going to request that you transfer or convert the funds that you have with them outside of their institution to another mode of investment or financial instrument or anything like that. I don't know any bank in the world that's going to tell you that your money is safer without them than with them, right? Yeah. And then the second part of that is for the police standpoint, we don't take people's financial instruments for safekeeping, right? We collect evidence, we have a process, warrants, that kind of thing that are normal as part of an investigative process, but we don't keep things safe for people. So if those two things are happening in a conversation that you're having, that those should be red flags.
0: Part of the scam involves someone posing as a police officer with a badge. Mm-hmm. What should you look for in an RCMP's badge to make sure or to identify that it's fake?
1: That's a great question. So focusing kind of on learning what the identifying features of an RCMP badge is, and it's important to understand that in Nova Scotia, you know, our officers are regularly reinforced the importance of being able to do self-identification. As an RCMP, I can't speak to other police forces, but as the RCMP, we carry an ID card and a badge. And the badge it's easy to look up online what that looks like. It's not very big. It's gold. And the ID card and the badge will have matching regimental numbers, which you might consider like your badge number. So that number will be the same on both. And then the ID card also has a photo.
0: Mm-hmm. Okay, so you can ask for all that.
1: Absolutely.
0: What is the scamming or the fake police officer asking for? What happens during that face-to-face meeting?
1: So in this case, or in what we're seeing in this scam is the, you know, it's fake badges, but not fake police cars or fake uniforms or anything like that. And really, this is just a mode for the scammer to get possession of the gold that has been purchased.
0: Okay. So it's an exchange. The victim has the gold, you give it to the police officer,
1: right,
0: in quotation marks. Okay. When fraud does get reported, is there usually a resolution to this particular, let's say this particular scam?
1: It varies. The challenge with fraud is that more and more it's going international, and we're dealing with international organized crime groups who may reside in countries that are not overly cooperative with the Canadian legal system. So we try to look for, if we can obviously locate and identify a suspect and arrest and charge that person, that's the desired outcome. But sometimes we're also looking at disruption. So identifying bank accounts or email addresses, phone numbers, things that we can provide to our partners in the telecom or the electronic, like the website internet world, and get those things shut down so that the scammers can't use them.
0: There's a financial toll here. There's a lot of shame involved. Are people reporting this as often as you'd like?
1: No. It's estimated that only about 5 to 10% of frauds that occur in Canada are actually reported. And that's, I think, due to the idea that, you know, it's easy to look at something, especially like this, and say it's kind of ridiculous. How could you fall for that without understanding the psychological part?
0: Right.
1: So, you know, and what makes it challenging as a fraud investigator is that it doesn't get reported, and then, or if it does get reported, it gets reported late, which creates issues for evidence collection or identifying suspects, because things like security cameras or telecom records only last for so long.
0: Right. So even if you lose your money, is it the shame that prevents a victim from coming to you?
1: I think that's a major part of it, is the idea that people feel like, I can't believe I fell for this, I'm better than this. But it's important to understand that fraud is probably the most likely crime that you are to be a victim of in Canada. And it doesn't know socioeconomic, it doesn't know gender, it doesn't know racial background. Yeah. Everybody is susceptible.
0: Corporal Mitch Thompson, thank you for coming in and telling us about this.
1: Thank you for having me.
0: Corporal Mitch Thompson is with the Nova Scotia RCMP's Commercial Crime Section. 40 seconds away from news time, Matt.
2: Yeah, when it comes to traffic, I wish I could say that things are golden. We do have a broken down Halifax Transit bus on the Dartmouth side of the McKay Bridge headed towards Halifax. That's in the right-hand lane, so the Cirque is backed up to the mall, and Highway 118 inbound has backups trying to get onto the Cirque, so expect big delays in those areas. And you could take the McDonald Bridge instead, but other drivers have come to that conclusion as well, so traffic headed towards the McDonald Bridge in downtown Dartmouth is very thick at the moment. And it's your last chance to get in any traffic tips you might have. Just give us a call on the traffic line. 902-222-3802.
0: Thank you, Matt. This is Information Morning. My name is Preston Mulligan. It's 8:30.
3: Good morning. I'm Danielle Edwards. Here's what's making news in Nova Scotia. The president of St. Evex University says that a sign depicting rape culture displayed during homecoming is an insult to the work his school is doing. Andrew Haken says the incident is now in the hands of student services, who will lead the disciplinary process. The most serious outcome for any student involved would be suspension or expulsion. Haken says the university has been working hard to educate about sexual violence.
4: We've put a lot of effort into that, and I want to recognize the work of our students' services team over the last number of years of really putting a shoulder to the wheel on that. That's why this is so incredibly disappointing for the university and makes me personally angry. The effort, the time, the energy that's put in trying to build a better society is real. And this sort of behavior really flies in the face of all that we have attempted to do.
3: Haken says the disciplinary process is confidential, but an outcome is expected in about 2 weeks. Meanwhile, a researcher studying sexual violence says the banners displayed during homecoming celebrations at St. FX are nothing new. Alyssa Spridgen says she believes the incident is attracting attention in part because of public outcry over an alleged gang rape at Cornell University. She says she hopes the public interest isn't short-lived.
5: I would love to see people continue to advocate long-term and not just when this story gets resolved or when it goes away. I'd love to see people continue to step up and advocate, not just posting online and doing it when it's convenient, but also taking time to understand rape culture and understand how things like a sign or things like rape jokes or victim-blaming statements or things that we are maybe quick to brush off can contribute to a culture that perpetuates harm.
3: Spridgen was an undergrad at St. FX and counseled varsity athletes there on sexual violence. She was there when a football player was convicted of sexually assaulting two women on the campus. Spridgen is now part of a research project studying sexual violence in university sports across the Maritimes. A Halifax woman says she's considering leaving the province for care because she's facing a 3 to 4 year wait to see a gynecologist. Rebecca Goodian has experienced pelvic pain and heavy periods for years, but still does not know the cause. At one point, her symptoms caused her to become anemic. Now she's contemplating another province or country to try to get answers.
6: It's not great, and I don't like that that's the solution that I might need to take, because my fear is not knowing what's going on for 3 to 4 years is concerning, and then also just quality of life, dealing with my symptoms for that long without getting treatment. It's been tough. So I was quite sick when I was anemic, and I just don't want to go through that again.
3: Health Minister Michelle Thompson said last month that her government is focused on improving healthcare services for women and gender diverse people. In national news, Prime Minister Mark Carney will play an active role in setting the agenda for Ottawa's new AI Advisory Council. The Advisory Council includes AI pioneer Joshua Bengio, as well as experts in economics, business, and AI. The government already has an Advisory Council housed at Innovation Canada, which the spokesperson says is more focused on technical advice to the minister. Back in Nova Scotia, the escalating trade war with the United States continues to hit Canada's small business owners hard. Natasha Lawyer produces handmade ceramic crafts at her studio in Kentville, and 80% of her clients are from the U.S. She says 2 years ago, she used to make about $4,000 to $5,000 U.S. a month. However, last month, she recorded only $300 U.S. from her American sales. Lawyer says she has to work a side job now to support herself.
7: Our items also fall under the code that are supposed to be okay. Because things are flying over the border, if everything is like generally lawless, they will just put tariffs on things that are tariff-free. And so there's no way to guarantee anymore, even if your stuff is the code, and even if you're being told by the U.S. government that it's okay, your stuff's going to make it through, it does not.
3: Lawyer hopes Canadian customers can take action to support local businesses. And finally, a Cape Breton church is closing its doors after serving the community for more than 120 years. St. Albans Anglican Church in Whitney Pier held its final service on Sunday. Darlene McDonald is the church warden. She says it was no longer possible to keep it open with rising maintenance costs and declining attendance, and it was bittersweet to see a large crowd on Sunday.
8: I was happy to see so many people come But at the same time, I feel almost like, why couldn't we make this work, do this every Sunday? You know, we've tried all kinds of different things to keep the church going, with memorial services, and we tried so many things to get people to come back to church, but it just didn't work.
3: Anglican Bishop Sandra Fife led the final service. St. Albans opened in 1902. And that's the news to this hour.
2: Thank you, Danielle. Last check on traffic and very slow getting to Halifax right now. There's a broken down Halifax transit bus near the former tolls on the McKay Bridge. That's causing backups on Highway 111 and headed towards the McKay. But traffic around that's starting to break up a little bit. Unfortunately, we have another issue on Highway 111. Listener Jamie reported a dump truck rear-ended a car on the Cirque. That's near exit to the 118, just past the mall. So we now have a couple different slowdowns on Highway 111 headed towards Halifax right now.
0: All right, thank you, Matt. Final check-in on the forecast. Tina Simpkin is back with that. Hey, Tina.
9: Hey, good morning. Well, it's a beautiful morning across most of the mainland and most of Cape Breton, although there are more clouds over Cape Breton right now, and we do have a few showers still falling, especially in Victoria and Inverness County, and that's what we can expect through most of Cape Breton throughout the day today. I'll call it mostly cloudy, but there will be some sunny breaks from time to time. Temperatures on the mainland will rise anywhere from, say, 10 to 14 degrees, around 13 for Cape Breton, and the winds are already starting to pick up, especially in Cape Breton, where Shetty Camp is reporting wind gusts from the west up to 63 kilometers per hour, and Greenwood reporting winds up to 50 kilometer per hour gusts. So the winds are expected 40 gusting up to 60 kilometers per hour, with gusts up to 80 kilometers per hour in the mainland along areas of the coast and overexposed areas. But Inverness and Victoria County, we have a wind warning in effect with gusts up to 90 kilometers per hour expected.
0: All right, clear skies and wind. Tina, thanks for this.
9: You're welcome.
0: And thanks to everyone for tuning in this morning, including our listeners in Cape Breton. Unfortunately, the technical disruption in Sydney continues beyond our control. Glad to have you with us regardless. That's it for today. My name is Preston Mulligan here with Matt Brand. We'll talk to you again tomorrow. Have a good day.

Coming up on the show, Nicole Polizzi, a.k.a. Snooki from Jersey Shore, has come to Canada to tap into the fifth dimension to look for ghosts in some of our country's most infamous haunted sites. They'll tell you why. It's coming up next. I'm Tom Power.

0: It's 11:30. Variable conditions across Nova Scotia today. Right now it's 12 degrees in Yarmouth, 9 in Halifax, and 11 in Sydney. I'm Danielle Edwards. Here's what's making news. CNFX University's president says an incident over the weekend is now in the hands of student services, who will lead the disciplinary process. Over the homecoming weekend, a photo of a banner circulated social media reading "Drop-off Zone Acadia Girlfriends" on a home outside of St. Francis Xavier University. And Andrew Haken says the incident is also an insult to the work his school is doing. And the ongoing trade war with the U.S. is continuing to hit small business owners in Nova Scotia. Natasha Lawyer is a ceramic crafter in Kentville and says 2 years ago she was making up to $5,000 U.S. a month from American buyers. However, last month she recorded only $300 U.S. from her American sales. More news at noon. Here is Tina Simpkins' forecast. A mix of sun and cloud with morning fog patches, mainly cloudy in Cape Breton with chances of showers, highs between 10 and 15 degrees. Winds westerly between 40 and 90 kilometers an hour, especially along coastal areas. For tonight, partly cloudy skies with lows between 5 and 9, but zero in low-lying areas away from the coast, where there's also a risk of frost overnight.
1: Joey Pitawello runs a coffee roastery, so he knows what a good bean should smell like, how it should feel, the fineness of the grind. But it wasn't always that way.
2: I didn't drink coffee till university, and I started with instant, but I started with just eating spoonfuls of instant coffee. Like,
1: he's come a long way since then, and it turns out, so is instant coffee.

0: or fruits for processing. Yeah, that's a really rewarding experience. How many pounds these apples? Oh, this is 20 pounds. Really good apples. We are going to donate to Heron Emergency Food Center.
1: That was the CBC's Giacomo Panico speaking with Beatrice Catacall, a neighborhood lead with Hidden Harvest Ottawa. For more details, you can head to the website ottawa.hiddenharvest.ca. And as those volunteers have learned, best to wear a bike helmet if you're underneath and shaking a loaded apple tree. I'm Gloria Makarenko in Vancouver, and you're listening to The Story From Here.

a joyous expression of gratitude from Coffee. Well, before she became a global star, Coffee posted a tribute to Usain Bolt on YouTube. The sprinter reposted the video, and a teenager from Spanish Town, Jamaica, began attracting attention far beyond her hometown. And if you're wondering what she's been doing since releasing her killer debut 4 years back, she's planning to release her next album next Feb. We are so thankful for Cesaria Ivura's incredible voice and that we're getting to hear 10 previously unreleased songs on a new album. Before she died, the legend from Cape Verde said she was most grateful for making it through years of suffering and finally being able to enjoy the life she had. She said, "At home, we say it's better to drink the venom first and the honey later. Now, I'm drinking the honey." From the new album, this is Son Sente.

Good afternoon. Welcome to Cape Breton's Main Street. I'm Wendy Bergfeldt. Well, on today's edition of the program, no more nighttime parades in downtown Sydney. Kyle Moore has been working on that story today. We'll tell you what the details are. Today is annual Geodiversity Day, and we're going to discover what that means here in Atlantic Canada. And we have some tickets to give away to the Celtic Colors International Festival. And David Muse is going to be along with some music that he will be launching at a special event at the Miners Museum. That's today on Main Street.

0: We are expecting cloudy skies tonight, maybe a few showers this evening and a low near 6. And tomorrow, a mixture of sun and cloud with a high of 14 degrees. 11 degrees right now, light rain showers here and there, and the wind from the west gusting to 60. And Cassie Williams is in our newsroom today. Hello, Cassie.
1: Hi, Wendy. Nova Scotia Power's parent company has signed a merger deal with Canadian Utilities Limited to form a company valued at $72 billion. Under the agreement, Emera would acquire Canadian Utilities and its parent company, ATCO. The new utility company will operate under the Emera banner and continue to be based in Halifax. Also in the news, RCMP is calling attention to a new scam. Victims of the scam are being called by scammers to tell them that they are with the fraud department of a bank and their money is at risk. They're told to purchase gold online using their savings. Victims are then directed to give the gold to someone posing as a police officer. And a Dartmouth resident who has long argued a developer impacted a local wetland says he's relieved to have the Crown take over the case. And I will have more news coming up at 4:30.
0: Thank you, Cassie. Today is annual Geodiversity Day. And what, you may ask, is that? Well, geodiversity is the silent partner of biodiversity, and that exists in large part because of the unique and varied landscapes around the world. So this year's theme is Geodiversity on Our Doorstep. Dr. Deanne Ruin at Acadia University, formerly of Cape Breton University, is an expert on the tectonic part of the story, and Dr. John Calzer, who has retired from the Department of Natural Resources, led the process to get this UN recognition of the Joggins Fossil Cliffs, and is the Nova Scotia Regional Representative on a lot of the international communities or committees that look at this. And we have them both on the line with us this afternoon. Hello, Dr. Calder. Hello, Dr. Van Ruyen. How are you both?
2: Oh, very well. Thanks for having us.
0: Okay, let's
3: Just ducky.
0: You know what? So I was looking at this today, and geodiversity is the silent partner of biodiversity, and trying to think about what that might mean. And the only thing I could come up with was biodiversity happens on geodiversity. Is that how we should understand this?
3: Yeah. Is it okay, Deanne, if I
2: just... By all means.
3: Yeah, I was, you know, I've been involved in a few things today. This is a day that was proclaimed by UNESCO back in 2021. So it's fairly new. And, you know, in a way, the concept is new to some of us, but without getting too lost in your answer, you're absolutely right. I think of it as biodiversity as a house that's built on the foundation of the earth, basically. Geodiversity is a way of expressing the diverse geological structures of this planet, and life wouldn't exist without the earth, and it's really, the two go hand in hand, and people are intuitively know that. If you go to the top of the highlands of Cape Breton, you're going to see different vegetation than you will along the Margaree Valley, for instance, or along the coast where in a peatland. And all of these are really controlled. Yes, they're microclimates, but they're largely, number one, controlled by the ground below or the soils below, the drainage and all of that. Yeah, and so they do go hand in hand.
0: And of course, Cape Breton, Dr. Van Ruyen, is really interesting because of where it sits historically. Can you describe what's interesting from a geodiverse standpoint about this island?
2: Absolutely. So I worked in Cape Breton for a long time, and I still do a lot of research there, and it's probably one of my favorite places in the world to work because of the variety of things that you can see in a very, very short space. So we all have kind of a vision of the Appalachian mountain range. It's a very big mountain range. It took a long time to form. But what you can do in Cape Breton is something that you can't do anywhere else. You can drive across the entire Appalachian mountains history from one end of the island to the other. So in about 140 kilometers, you can see all the major components of the Appalachians. If you're doing the same sort of drive in Newfoundland or in New Brunswick, it'll take you days. But in Cape Breton, we see all of the bits and pieces, and they're all juxtaposed together. So it's wonderful that we can see them so close together. It also makes it a little bit confusing because everything is really squished up and really compressed. But the variety of things that you can see in Cape Breton is absolutely second to none. So it includes everything from the oldest rocks we have around 1 billion years to the very, very recent ones that were deposited when Cape Breton was sort of in the center of the supercontinent of Pangaea and had coal swamps and things. So it's that variety that makes it interesting.
0: So, you know, Dr. Calder, I'm just thinking about my favorite rock faces on Cape Breton Island. And I think we all have, if when we really dig down, there's probably spaces that we really like. Like I like the Aspie Fault because I can see it. But what is, like, you also work in preservation. You work in making sure that these spaces are available for people. What separates something that's worth preserving or worth putting the focus on, like the Jogues Fossil Cliffs or the Cliffs of Fundy Geopark, as opposed to anything else?
3: Yeah, you know, that is a really good question. And I'll tell you, it's not easy because it's really difficult. In choosing something like this, you're realizing you're overlooking other places. And everybody knows, whether you're a tourist or a geoscientist, you know that Cape Breton Island, for example, is very special. And it has, oh my goodness. So it's really, sometimes it's a question of history. Like what historical geologist of note, wrote about something. For instance, Joggins was written up by Charles Darwin and The Origin of Species. You know, and maybe that gives it a little edge over the Cape Breton coal fields, but, you know, the age is a little different. So something found at Joggins, just a little older. So if it's the first, you know, in at Joggins is the oldest reptile found on Earth. And it's sometimes it's just margins of like razor thin, or sometimes it's just, you know, I can see people saying it's unfair. You really, it's like selecting your favorite children, you know, I mean, it's not easy. We have such an incredible diversity of geology in Nova Scotia, not just Cape Breton Island. And as Deanne alluded to, it's part of our whole history of how we came together and separated into supercontinents and ripped apart again and came together again. It's, you know, we have a really exceptional geological story here. And so going back to your comment about what makes one special, man, there are so many special sites. There's something I'd like to bring your attention to. The Nova Scotia Department of Natural Resources and Renewables, as they're called now, put together a lovely website on geoheritage sites of Nova Scotia. And there's, I think, 220. Even that is, it's just a sampling, but it gives you an idea, and you can go on to their website and look for the geoheritage map of Nova Scotia, and it gives you a little story. There's a Esri story map, gives you a little, in plain English, little story of some really exceptional sites like Grand Falaise and on the, you know, on the west coast of Cape Breton. That's more in Deanne's in her notebook than mine, but it's breathtaking. I mean, there's just so many breathtaking places in Cape Breton along the coast. That's another thing. We have coastal exposures that are really exceptional. So we're really lucky that we're not landlocked in the middle of the continent somewhere. So I'm rambling around because there's really, I'm sorry.
0: There's so
3: about
0: much.
3: That,
0: no, there's so much to talk about, and I'm just looking at the forecast, and the reason is because Saturday, Sunday, Monday are all beautiful days. There's not a bit of rain, and if you were going to recommend somebody who just wanted to have a look, just get in touch, because this is all about, you know, getting people to look beyond their threshold to explore and appreciate. Where would you send them? Where would you send them in Cape Breton that would be easy to get to?
2: One of my favorite places, I would send them to Lewisburg, to that coastal trail, Kennecook Beach, because when you're standing on that beach, you are standing on a super volcano that was erupting probably 575 million years ago. So you can go and look at those rocks. They have little vesicles. They look exactly like volcanic eruptions do today, but they're 575 million years old. So you can imagine yourself sitting on a volcano. If you want an older volcano, you can go to Cox Heath and look at a one that's 620 million years old. So those are some of the ones I really love. Or, of course, go fossil hunting at Parsons Pond. Go see mudflats and fossils and things that lived in coal swamps. So, yeah, those would be some of my top highlights.
0: What,
2: if you just want to be quick.
0: Dr. Calder, what do you want people to take from this discussion? What would you, when they're thinking about this or having dinner this evening and talking about, we should go on a hike this weekend, what do you want people to think about?
3: I want the people to think about the fact that this earth that we live on is just this incredible, miraculous place. It has a deep, deep, deep family history, which is told in the geological vistas. And the indigenous people always understood there's no separation between life and Mother Earth. They go together. And I think we become dissociated, you know, in our modern world with that fact. And so go get acquainted with your mother. Go out and as Deanne's giving you some great lists, go to the Cape Breton Fossil Museum in Sydney Mines. Go along the Cabot Trail, has incredible vistas and views. And just, you know, become acquainted. Just marvel. Go along the beach, pick up beach pebbles and rocks and marvel at them and wonder what stories they tell.
0: Well,
3: I think it's really important in this day and age that we become reconnected with our roots on the planet. It's not just academic. It's really essential.
0: Well, Dr. Calder, thank you for being with us. And Dr. Van Rooyen, thank you for coming back to Main Street for a minute.
2: Well, thanks for having us. Have a wonderful day. And everybody has one piece of homework. Go find the prettiest pebble you can find and just admire
0: there
2: it.
0: Go. There you go. And that is... go ahead.
3: And Wendy, before we leave, I just wondered if there's a way of snagging one of those Celtic Colors tickets. I'm just kidding.
0: Okay. We'll see.
3: Cape Breton has more than just rocks.
0: It does indeed. Thank you to you both.
3: Okay.
2: Thank you.
0: We're in conversation with Dr. Deanne Van Rooyen from Acadia University, Dr. John Calder, retired from DNR, and today is annual Geodiversity Day. This is Main Street, CBC Radio 1 in Cape Breton. You know, it's been lights out in CBRM when it comes to those nighttime Christmas parades. Back in 2019, that was the last one. Council banned the holiday tradition over safety concerns after a child died during a parade in Yarmouth. The decision was reversed in 2023 when council voted to leave safety in the hands of the police, but there's been no nighttime parades in CBRM since. The CBC's Kyle Moore and Tom Ayres spoke with Councillor Dave McKeegan.
4: Nighttime parades, when I was knocking on doors, 2 years ago, getting ready for the election, I've heard it numerous times. People, they want it back, and they don't understand why we can't have it. And to be truthful with you, I don't understand why we can't have it, because, you know, they tell us it's public safety. There's a lot of public safety issues out there that are not being looked at. Parades are controlled by the you fire departments do it in all the communities. So they do it right, and in conjunction with the police, they do it right. They do it safe, and it's in a controlled environment. It's not like speeding down the road. That's a public safety issue. ATVs driving down the road, middle of the road, dirt bikes in the middle of the road. That's public safety. That's not being addressed, but they want to address our nighttime parades.
5: So Glace Bay Fire Department made a post saying that their parade was going ahead. What happened there?
4: Yeah, actually, that came from consultations with myself, and I had sent the chief a message with a list of events that were going to happen in the downtown area for the fall. And one of those events in the email was I mentioned that the Christmas parade would be on December 5th, and it would be a 6 o'clock start. I sent that off. I got a response back. Thank you for the information. And as things move forward, I will pass it off to my management. I took that as an indication. Look, that's a go. Never told me no. Just told me he's going to work with management. So I, in consultation with Chief Chant at the Glace Bay Fire, I said, okay. My understanding is we're going. And then we hear, no, we can't go because of public safety.
5: Who said no?
4: Intern Chief McKinnon.
5: And formally said that application's not going to happen?
4: He did it first, and then we actually had a phone call 2 weeks ago, and it was a no at the time, at the beginning. And by the end of the phone call, when I left, it was a maybe, and I actually said, that just so we're understanding, when this call's over, it's a maybe, and there's going to be more discussions. And that's what happened then. So that's why council's important today, that we have that discussion. I didn't vote for Councilor McNeil's motion because that gives too much time for decisions, too much time to work up a plan in place for the police and to put costing in. And then by the time they make their decision, then there's not enough time for the fire departments to make preparations and the folks to put their floats together, because they're putting floats together now in preparation for it. People are excited right across the CBRM. They're excited with the nighttime parades.
6: So, I mean, people of Glace Bay, though, think there's a nighttime parade happening, and it doesn't look like that's happening yet.
4: Well, I have not been told no yet. So until I'm told absolutely not, and even then, I will continue to fight for it. But right now, it's a maybe.
6: So what's your message to the chief of police here today?
4: Just like I just said before, there's a lot. The reason they're not putting it on is for public safety. There's a lot more issues out there in the community with public safety involved. Like I said, speeding, ATVs, drug use. There's a lot of issues, public safety. And we do not need to make a nighttime parade to be part of that.
5: And was it just the chief's just decision, or was there a formal application and criteria that have to be met, or how did that work?
4: Chief's decision, to my knowledge.
7: It had nothing to do with the permitting decision?
4: No, the permits, they normally don't go in right away. That's usually probably another, by the 1st of November, I think the fire departments usually put their permits in, right?
5: But are you concerned, like Councillor McMullen, that the police chief is going against council wishes?
4: Absolutely. That's why we're here. We're here to make those decisions for the public. And we're not going to do anything that's not going to be, safe for the public. There's guidelines in place, and they need to be followed, and I think they usually are followed. So, those guidelines, I believe, are passed on by the police. And they're for daytime and nighttime parades. And I told the chief in our conversation, I said, give me an example where there's been an accident or something happening during a nighttime parade. Couldn't. But we've had some things happening during daytime parades. Have we canceled those? No.
0: We also spoke with Interim Police Chief Stephen McKinnon.
8: We were asked to review the system that was in place going back from 2019 up to 2023 when the was rescinded coming back. That gives the authority, I guess, for police to make the determination of whether we're going to host nighttime parades. So since that's come back, I know the last 2 years, we haven't had nighttime parades for all the existing conditions, the safety issues that were kind of presented forward, some of the accidents and near misses, and that was the position going into this year.
6: Has there been any accidents during nighttime parades in CBRM?
8: Yes, there has been. Yeah. 2019, we had a young boy that was ran over, I think, as a parade was going around a turn. And then, unfortunately, we know about the fatalities in Yarmouth. And back in 2024, there was a

0: It's been a bit of a hot topic, nighttime parade. So is the decision ultimately yours to make?
1: Yes, it is. Being the traffic authority for CBRM, other areas that it doesn't belong to police, but in the CBRM it does. So we look at all the factors. We meet with our traffic officers, always looking for new tips or techniques. It always comes into things like manpower, resources, volunteers, the amount of floats that are there, the parade route itself, how many turns, and as always, daylight or nighttime conditions they play a significant factor.
0: So then what's your message then to the public and to the volunteer fire departments that usually put these parades on? Will they be able to go ahead or?
1: Yeah, so the message has been the same message for the last 2 years. But what I do in each and every year is I review things. So whether it's how our department functions within our units and sections and teams, that's always a constant review. And as well as this year, we'll go back. I've already spoken to the board chair of the police commission, just talk about, you know, other methods or maybe other types of ways you can have a parade. Maybe it's a stationary parade and people can come in and enjoy some, similar to what we have in Lumineer. So you come in, you still have your floats and those types of things, but all the roads are blocked. So that essence of safety for children especially, you know, they're unpredictable, especially at young ages. They're excited. Parents can be distracted. So we're looking at all types of options outside of nighttime traditional parades where, you know, we can have over 100 floats. The parade route, I think it was about 5 kilometers. You know, when you look at Halifax, it's a little over 2.5 kilometers. So that's a long period of time. A lot of things can happen. And that nighttime piece always seems to enhance the critical piece for us in that safety.
0: So it sounds like to me you're not recommending the traditional nighttime parades.
1: At this point, I'd have to, learn some new information that would change my mind. But again, my perspective is, okay, if we can't do it this way, what other way can we do it that still gives the community the enjoyment of seeing lighted floats, but still, you know, has that safety factor for families when they come out?
0: You mentioned other communities having nighttime parades, Port Hawkesbury, Inganish, Halifax. Just what's your message to residents that, you know, want to have these parades, can't have the parades, and other communities not far from here are having them?
1: Yeah, so again, this is part of my review coming into before Christmas. I've got meetings with Nova Scotia Chiefs next week, and these are some of the conversations that we're going to be having to see what their parades look like. Each municipality has its own uniqueness to what parades would be. Maybe it's just 300 meters, or it's a couple of blocks and it's a smaller parade. You know, it's a smaller turnout, those types of aggravating factors that maybe don't heighten the safety concerns. I want to learn about that for the rest of the province, and then I'll take that back in the decision making and have those conversations with my traffic safety unit to make sure we're making the right decision each and every year.
2: Both Councillor McKeegan and Councillor McMullen said that council essentially voted a couple of years ago to reverse that ban because people want to have nighttime parades, and essentially that you're making a decision that goes against the wishes of council. Do you see it that way?
1: Well, I wouldn't say goes against the wishes of council. They rescinded the motion. And that's their right to do so at that time. But still, the traffic authority has the final say in terms of safety on streets and communities. So, you know, there's a lot of things that people want to do in community, and we have to be that kind of neutral position to make sure that safety comes as paramount. Safety is always something that police look from that perspective. And we'll be reviewing that again this year in terms of if there's anything new that would change that opinion. But as of right now, I still have to go through that process.
2: But if other communities can do it, and they seem to be doing it safely, why can't we?
1: Yeah, so again, I'd have to look at, and that's the whole purpose of speaking with the rest of the chiefs in the province to say, how are you doing your parades? You know, what's the size of your parades? What's the length? How many volunteers do you have? How many resources do you have? When you look at the, Halifax Regional Police, I think their traffic safety unit is over 20 officers. Well, we don't have that many resources. So, you know, maybe there's an enhanced volunteer brigade that comes out and assists with that to make it safe. These are some of the questions I'll be asking to come back with a more fulsome kind of decision making.
3: And that is Interim Police Chief Stephen McKinnon. And he says he's going to take up the issue with other chiefs next week and look at other ways to hold parades at night safely. This is Main Street, CBC Radio 1 in Cape Breton, 12 degrees this afternoon. The wind from the northwest and the time 4:30.

0: Here's the CBC News for Nova Scotia. Good afternoon. I'm Cassie Williams. Nova Scotia Power's parent company, Emera, announced a big business deal today. Emera intends to merge with Canadian Utilities, a Calgary-based multinational. The companies say their combined value is $72 billion. Emera CEO Scott Balfour says the combined operations will be better able to raise money to modernize and expand electricity grids and meet growing demand.
1: We're building a stronger company with greater scale and capability while preserving the local leadership, expertise, and community connections that have made both organizations successful.
0: The deal still has to be approved by shareholders and several regulatory bodies. Emera says it represents the biggest merger in Canadian history and will create a utility and energy powerhouse. A Dartmouth resident who has long argued a developer impacted a local wetland says he's relieved to have the Crown take over the case. Today, a lawyer with Nova Scotia's Public Prosecution Service said in court they had taken over the matter against Mount Hope Developments. The company is related to Clayton Developments, who built Mount Hope Village near the Eisner Cove wetland. They're facing one charge of violating the Provincial Environment Act. Resident Bill Zabidi began the case as a private prosecution a year ago.
2: My problem is that after the floodwaters recede, you can still see the siltation on the bottom of the, on the bed of the wetland. That needs to be investigated. They need to find out exactly what has happened to the wetland.
0: Lawyers for the developer declined to comment today. The matter is back in Dartmouth Provincial Court next month when the developer is expected to enter a plea. Right now, there are about 3,300 homes and businesses across Nova Scotia without power. The largest outages are southeast of Bridgewater, areas northeast of Middleton and Salt Springs. Restoration estimates range from 6 p.m. to after 9 o'clock this evening. The Mounties are warning Nova Scotians of a new scam involving the purchase of gold. RCMP Corporal Mitch Thompson says scammers are calling people, telling them they're with the fraud department of a bank and that their money is at risk from foreign hackers. The scammers tell them to buy some gold.
3: The victims are directed to purchase gold from a legitimate online dealer, so a real bullion dealer somewhere in Canada, using their savings or their investments. And then the gold is sent out to them, and then they hand that over to a fake police officer, quote unquote, for safekeeping.
0: Thompson says there's only one instance of this scam reported so far in Nova Scotia, but says there are similar kinds of scams happening elsewhere in the country. The Christmas parade debate is heating up again in Cape Breton. Many councillors and residents want nighttime parades allowed again in the municipality, but the chief of police is not giving the green light. Kyle Moore has that story.
4: It's been lights out in the CBRM when it comes to nighttime Christmas parades since 2019. Council banned the holiday tradition over safety concerns after a child died during a parade in Yarmouth. The decision was reversed in 2023 when council voted to leave safety in the hands of police. But there's been no nighttime parades in CBRM since. Councillor Dave McKeegan.
5: I've heard on numerous times people, they want it back, and they don't understand why we can't have it. And to be truthful with you, I don't understand why we can't have it.
4: Many communities outside CBRM have nighttime parades, including Port Hawkesbury and the Parade of Lights in Halifax. Councillor Earlene McMullen was also in favour of bringing back the parades at night.
6: Using safety as rationale, well then we do what we have to do to mitigate that safety.
4: But interim Cape Breton Regional Police Chief Stephen McKinnon was not in favour.
7: A lot of things that people want to do in community, and we have to be that kind of neutral position to make sure that safety comes as paramount.
4: McKinnon says he'll take the issue up with other chiefs next week and look for ways to safely hold parades at night. Kyle Moore, CBC News, Sydney.
0: And finally, Amherst is looking into zoning for any new shelters or supervised consumption sites. As the CBC's Luke Ettinger reports, any planning amendments would not affect the current downtown shelter.
8: I'm very disappointed that more people weren't here.
9: Amherst Tina Gibson was the lone community member to speak at a public meeting. Councillors and just a handful of residents attended. Gibson lives downtown. She feels adding more homelessness and addiction services to the area will be detrimental. There's an existing shelter on Prince Arthur Street. Petitions for and against that location have garnered about 300 signatures each. Jason McDonald is the CAO of Amherst.
10: This is not time or place to advocate for or against the Kurdish shelter. And if that happens, we will have to cut the walls. We are here to talk about where can we locate new ones, where we can safely help those in need while not negatively impacting the people that live in the town and do business in the town.
9: Nova Scotia Health wrote a letter to the town supporting shelters in the downtown, highway, commercial, and institutional zones. Any zoning changes would not force the current emergency shelter to move. Luke Ettinger, CBC News, Amherst.
0: And that is the CBC News for Nova Scotia.
11: This is Main Street in Cape Breton with partly cloudy skies and a low of 6. Tomorrow, a mixture of sun and cloud with a high of 14. And Thursday in Cape Breton, a mixture of sun and cloud, nice and warm, a high of 18. 11 degrees right now, light rain showers here and there. Simple plan. If you know, you know. People are excited, and it's almost like a little litmus of what they listen to besides Simple Plan. Anyway, the big news is Simple Plan is coming to Sydney with their extravaganza show February 15th, 2027. They will take over Centre 200. Promises to be a great evening. Let's listen to some of their music. This is Simple Plan.

0: Simple Plan will be at Center 200 in February. And the tickets go on sale at midnight if you have a promo code. Or maybe you do have one. Anyway, this is going to be a really, and it's going to be hard to get a ticket to that show. I can tell you that right now. This is Main Street, CBC Radio in Cape Breton, 20 minutes before 5 o'clock. Last month, the Nova Scotia government announced it would be taking action on bettering breast cancer screening, menopause care, and it would include a new women's health summit. And the whole idea was to strengthen women's health care all across the province. And to talk about how this will look on Cape Breton Island, we have Eileen McGibbon, who is an associate vice president with Acute Health Services and Cancer Care, and Jennifer Swan, who is the director for Women and Children's Health. Both are with Nova Scotia Health, and they're with us this afternoon. Good afternoon. Welcome to you both.
1: Great. Thanks for having us.
0: Now, you're both in healthcare, and I'm wondering, these initiatives seem to be new. What is changing in healthcare that the focus is coming to specifically women's issues? That there's government support for this. Can you tell me what's changing sort of globally in healthcare?
1: I think if you look at the services that we have more traditionally offered or have been available, they may have been more separately offered and not as comprehensively woven together to support patients' needs. And we know that the topic or our focus on women's health is critically important for obvious reasons, and also because I think women have been very effectively vocal about the support that they feel is needed for lots of things that may not have been categorized or understood to be linked to, say, menopause. They maybe have been more discreetly cared for under the banner of cardiovascular health or endocrinology or whatever, but this is an ability for us to move in a direction where it is more comprehensive and the connections within the system are easier for the patient, and that we are enabling that as much as we possibly can.
0: So is the conversation, though, still among all those different specialties, or is there just a specialty of women's health now?
2: I think it's really all-encompassing of women's health touches so many different areas, some of which we've touched on. So this announcement around women's health is really bringing all of those people together. Oftentimes we see care is fragmented from one system to the next, and this Women's Health Collaborative will bring together all of those expertise and have them coming together to care for the patient.
0: So, Eileen, when women don't have access to something like this, this very global approach to women's health, what's at risk? What happens to women if it doesn't go like this?
1: Well, I think the lived experiences we have heard from women is that concerns they have, either they're not sure how to access the system to be supported and to understand where there may be levels of care and support available to them. And perhaps, examples that we would have heard from, patients both within our environment and certainly in jurisdictions across the continent is that they may go unaddressed or not understood, and it may be because the individual does not know where to access care or service, or those elements of care and service haven't been woven together in a way that enables the understanding of women's health issues in that broader based important way. I think the difference is that this gives us an ability to have individuals feel that they don't have to try to figure out how to access the system for concerns they may have related to the many levels of care and support that would be available under the banner of women's health and women's wellness.
0: The government wants more breast screenings with reduced wait times. How does this work?
2: So early detection is one of the most important roles in reducing breast cancer mortality. And currently our indicators are that 50% of routine screening occurs within 100 days and 50% occur within 56 days. So this action plan for women's health includes additional screening capacity, expanded clinic hours, continued use of the provincial mobile mammography program, and then recruitment efforts are ongoing for mammography technologists and exploration of AI-enabled imaging tools to improve our image quality and diagnostic efficiency. For Cape Breton specifically, mobile screening does remain still the most important tool for reaching our rural clients and remote communities that have access concerns related to travel and to reduce barriers. And so the work really will be essential to expanding access and reducing wait time.
0: Tell me how this, what the protocols are, because I know the protocols for routine screenings evolve over time. And, you know, MRI, mammogram, what would you advise women who are just going through the regular screenings right now?
2: So women who are 40 years of age and older, they can self-refer for screening mammography, and that doesn't require a physician referral. So they can call the 1-800 number and refer themselves for that initial screening.
0: Mm-hmm. And is that an annual event? Every 6 months? How does one plan that?
2: Routine screening is every year. And so you would book, if it was your first appointment, you would call, book your appointment, and then they follow up with a letter, and then they also follow up with reminder letters when it's time for your next appointment.
0: Eileen, tell me about how AI figures into this. Jennifer mentioned that's another option that's at play now that maybe wasn't there before.
3: Well, we certainly are looking at the opportunities for AI as it relates to the ability to enhance lots that we do within the system, within Nova Scotia Health in general, and mammography would be no different. We have all kinds of work underway to understand where AI imaging tools for criteria screening and to assist with our current processes could be of value, and what that could look like across our system.
0: Now, the other discussion point that has come up in the last probably 18 months is support for menopause care, something that maybe wasn't discussed publicly before, but women are asking for it now. Can one of you tell me how this is going to play out and how people are going to see this?
2: So they're connecting in with the Menopause Center of Excellence, which was announced in Halifax. Most menopause care is going to be delivered by local family physicians, nurse practitioners, for health homes and well women's clinics, and then more complex cases would receive support from specialists in gynecology, either here locally in Cape Breton or across Nova Scotia Health. And then highly complex cases would access provincial expertise through those specialized teams.
0: And can you tell us what that might look like from the moment a woman is in the system? Like how would she proceed through that?
2: I think that would look different based on the individual. So some people are probably accessing that center of excellence or that area of expertise for things related to, you know, their pelvic health. And so they may access services such as physiotherapy or different care providers in that way. And then others may be, exploring things related to their cardiovascular health or endocrinology. So I think it's really individually based of what the plan looks like for them, but they would work with their primary care providers to provide a lot of that service through local resources in collaboration with the Menopause Center of Excellence.
0: What would be the most obvious change here in Cape Breton that we would notice?
3: I think probably, as Jennifer mentioned, it's the comprehensive nature that the services are delivered so that the needs of the patient can be quite different from individual to individual, and that it would be the clinic and the resources would be supporting what that patient needs. And that's really the value of a broader approach like we've taken and ensuring that we have that level of support available to our patients.
0: Tell me about the Women's Health Summit.
2: So the summit is really going to bring together patients, healthcare providers, community organizations, health system leaders, researchers, advocates, and have some very focused conversations around different women's health issues. And that expertise and lived experience is going to help inform the priorities, future planning, policies, and service improvements.
0: And when is this all going to take place?
2: Over the next year or so, I think, is the goal for this Women's Health Clinical Collaborative to really come together and start hosting some of these conversations.
0: Well, Eileen and Jennifer, I thank you for being with us today.
3: Oh, you're very welcome.
2: Thank you so much. Thank you for having us.
0: That's Eileen McGibbon, who is an associate vice president with Acute Health Services and Cancer Care. And Jennifer Swan is the Director for Women's and Children's Health. Both are with Nova Scotia Health. This is CBC Radio 1, 10 minutes before 5 o'clock.

0: three more sleeps until the start of the Celtic Colors International Festival Friday evening, the big show always in Port Hawkesbury. But today, we are going to tell you about an act that you will be able to see at St. Peter's Lions Hall, and it's Friday, October the 16th. At this time, for the next few days, we are going to be introducing you to some of the artists at the Celtic Colors International Festival. And in studio, we have artistic directors Wendy McIsaac and Shauna Walters talking about Laura Cortese and the dance cards. We're back in studio again to talk about some of the artists that you will see next week at the Celtic Colors International Festival, including Laura Cortese and the dance cards from the USA. Where did you run into them, Wendy?
1: You know, I don't remember the first time I met Laura, but it wasn't yesterday, I'll tell you that. And we definitely, over the years, have run into each other at festivals around the world. And she performed in Halifax, my gosh, probably 15 years ago at the Carlton. So I went, and she was there with the dance card. So we have a gal named Valerie who plays cello, and then there's a different girl with her for this trip, but she's going to be playing upright bass and guitar. They have like this really cool acoustic sound. All of their instruments are acoustic, and they do not always exactly what you think they're going to do. So Laura does a lot of chopping on her fiddle as well as playing actual tunes to accompany herself singing. So it's quite different. And the three gals are all amazing singers. They're all amazing instrumentalists. And all together, they're a very powerful, beautiful show.
0: What tradition do they come up from?
1: Well, Laura's another kind of Boston area gal. So she was part of this whole scene with Henneke Castle. And oh my gosh, there's just so many. Like, Boston kind of has its own sort of sound right now, and it's been there for quite a few years. There are so many musicians, young musicians, and they have this influence of Scottish and Cape Breton and, you know, of course, Irish, and they've kind of meld all these sounds together, and Boston has produced incredible musicians. So Laura lives now in Belgium, but she still tours with the gals, and I saw her just this past July in Quebec, actually, at a festival.
0: So it's a vocal, but it's also instrumental. So there seems to be some texture on that stage.
1: There is, on her recordings over the years, she has recorded Cape Breton sets of tunes. And I think it'll be mostly vocal, but just the way that they accompany themselves with their instruments is very interesting. And I think it's a real different kind of sound, and people should definitely go and check her out.
0: So where can we see them?
2: Well, Laura and the Dance Cards are playing three shows during the festival, but two of them are sold out. So the really only opportunity to see them, and I urge people to do so, is and it's a nice central location, St. Peter's. And the show is called A Good Crowd at the Hall, and that's on Friday, October 16th at 7:30 p.m. And the other folks in that lineup are our very own Good Crowd and Tommy Makeham's son, Rory Makeham. It's going to be a great show.

Laura Cortese and the Dance Cards will be at St. Peter's Lions Hall in St. Peter's Friday, October the 16th at 7:30. 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And you can see Laura Cortese and the Dance Cards and Good Crowd, which you can hear in the background, all at St. Peter's Lions Hall in St. Peter's Friday, October 16th. 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
1: I'm Salima Shivji. An arrest in Washington state connected to the Tumbler Ridge mass shooting. A 30-year-old man facing a charge of conspiracy to murder in a foreign country. And the fallout from a dramatic Quebec election. The separatist Parti Québécois wins big. 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
2: From CBC News World This Hour, I'm Stephanie Scandaris. A U.S. resident has been charged in connection to February's deadly mass shooting in Tumbler Ridge, B.C. 30-year-old James Cody Bryant allegedly offered advice, money, and technical assistance to the shooter for 6 months leading up to the attack. Eight people were killed, majority of them schoolchildren. FBI Special Agent Mike Harrington alleges Bryant tried to live stream the shooting, though it was shut down within seconds.
3: Bryant agreed to record a live stream feed of the attack and broadcast it in a way that would maximize notoriety for the shooter. Without Bryant's misplaced loyalty and willingness to operate the live stream, we don't ultimately know if the shooter would have gone through with the crime.
2: The arrest comes after months of joint investigation between the RCMP and FBI. Bryant has been charged with conspiracy to murder persons in a foreign country. The RCMP says it's looking into further charges in Canada. Ottawa is giving the U.S. owner of Stelco 5 business days to share a plan to keep jobs at the Hamilton steelmaker or face potential legal action. Ohio-based owner Cleveland Cliffs says it plans to idle parts of steel production and lay off as many as 500 workers. The federal government says that violates binding commitments. President of United Steelworkers Local 1005, Ron Wells, says he expects Cleveland Cliffs to go ahead with the cuts either way.
4: At the end, we hope the federal government takes them to court and the outcome is they're forced to divest. You know, I don't think it would be a bad thing for Canada to have a national steel company. If that's what comes out of it, I think that would be a good thing.
2: Industry Minister Melanie Joly says Ottawa is prepared to seek a court ruling to enforce the agreement. Quebecers woke up to a new government and National Assembly. After nearly a decade of the Coalition Avenir Québec in power, the Parti Québécois has been elected as a minority government. One of the party's main promises is to hold a referendum on the separation of Quebec. Gloria Enriquez has reaction from voters.
5: In the Montreal riding of Quebec's next premier, Paul Saint-Pierre Plamondon, some people, like Nancy Daera, are not satisfied with the outcome.
6: I didn't vote for him, so no, I'm not happy, but I don't think it's going to change something. So.
5: Jonathan Richard says he does hope things change, especially because life has become expensive.
7: I think it's the part that is the most important for a lot of people.
5: What is important for Marie-France Gagnon is that Quebec stays within Canada, even if she voted for the Parti Québécois, a sovereignist party.
8: Because I love my country, Canada. I love my province, Quebec, but I don't want the separation. So I'm going to vote no.
5: The Parti Québécois has pledged to only hold a referendum when U.S. President Donald Trump is out of office. But the Quebec Liberals and Conservatives have both promised to block any attempt to separate Quebec from Canada. Gloria Enriquez, CBC News, Montreal.
2: A U.S. appeals court has upheld the verdict and sentence for one of the men found guilty of human smuggling in a case that led to a family of four from India freezing to death while attempting to cross the Manitoba-U.S. border in 2022. Harsh Kumar Patel, an Indian national, was sentenced to just over 10 years in prison after being arrested in Chicago in 2024. In a judgment and opinion posted Monday, the appeals court upheld the sentencing decision and found there was sufficient evidence to support the verdict. Russian authorities insist the situation surrounding the pneumonia death of a plague researcher at a Siberian lab is under control. But U.S. Secretary of State Marco Rubio is calling on Moscow to share what it knows.
9: And maybe, you know, there's nothing there. Maybe it's bigger than we thought. We don't know. But I think it would be reckless at this moment, given the limited information we still have, to speculate about what this might or might not be.
2: The UN says it has been in contact with Russian officials after last week's death. The World Health Organization says the risk to public health in that region is low, and it is monitoring the situation. And that is The World This Hour. For CBC News, I'm Stephanie Skanderis.
10: This is hour two of Cape Breton's Main Street. I'm Wendy Bergfeldt, and in a moment, we're going to tell you who won the tickets to see Laura Cortese and the Dance Cards at St. Peter's Lions Hall, Friday, October 16th. And in just a moment, I'm going to tell you about a show that you can see this Thursday evening as well. We also have Cassie Williams with the top stories. Cassie?
11: Thanks, Wendy. The chief executive of Halifax energy company Emera says a new firm formed through its purchase of Alberta-based Canadian Utilities will be an energy powerhouse. Scott Balfour says the company will be better positioned to meet growing energy demands and power Canada's growth ambitions. The $72 billion all-stock merger would see the creation of one of the largest utilities in North America. And the Christmas parade debate is heating up again in Cape Breton. Many councillors and residents want nighttime parades allowed again in the municipality, but the chief of police is not giving the green light. And I will have more news coming up at 5:30.
10: Thank you so much. And I'm just looking very quickly at the forecast. And we have a little bit of rain right now, little rain showers here and there. Partly cloudy tonight and a low of 6, and then tomorrow a mixture of sun and cloud with a high near 14, and Thursday a mixture of sun and cloud with a high of 18. So 11 degrees right now. David Muse has a CD release show coming up at the Miners Museum. It is the Cape Breton launch of his latest CD, Coal Dust in Your Blood, Stories from the Deeps. It was produced by J.P. Cormier. The special guest for the show is Mickey McIntyre from the Men of the Deeps, and I have David Muse in the studio with us this afternoon. Hello and welcome.
12: Well, thank you very much for having me in the studio this afternoon.
10: Now, you know what? I had a copy of Archie the Pit Rat, which was, and I believe I met Archie the Pit Rat, and I only say that because there was once, many years ago, a rat in the Savoy once.
12: Okay.
10: Tell me about how he came to be.
12: Well, Archie, that's, my God, that. It's at least 20 years ago now. I wrote this story. It was my mom's idea, and she said when she retired, she was a grade 3 teacher, and she wanted to write a story about a rat in a coal mine who saves miners. And so I asked her if I could steal the story from her, and I did. And I wrote it one day, and I wasn't writing a children's book. I was just writing a story. And it was my wife, Marion, who said, "That is really cute. Why don't you turn it into a children's book?" And I said, "You don't do that. How do you do that?" Anyway, I had a good friend who was Louise Brooking, who was an artist. And I asked her to draw some pictures of rats for me. I gave her the story. And it sort of snowballed from there. It landed in Ron Gill's desk, and he published it. Breton Books published it.
10: And it became quite popular. A lot of people had a copy of that book. It was bought as gifts that year.
12: It was crazy. I looked it up one day on the internet, and people were selling used books with our signatures on it, right? It was kind of neat run.
10: Have you recorded an album before?
12: Yes, I have two other previous albums of, one's original music and one is sort of half and half, but this album here, it's themed, right? And I remember when I've been writing mining songs. I've been writing songs now for 30 years, and you write what you know. So I've been writing mining songs for an awful long time. And the idea of putting a new album together came to me about a year and a half ago. And I didn't know what to do with it. And then I thought, well, why not compile these mining stories? And so I had to write a few new songs for it and stuff. But when I approached J.P. Cormier, who produced the record, with the idea, immediately he was excited about, he said, nobody's doing these themed albums anymore. And so he said, I spent an afternoon in a studio with him, and I sang him some of the songs, and right away he was enthralled with the stories and stuff. He said, let's do it, Dave.
10: Now, you do have a coal mining background. Your dad was Yogi Muse, who was a coal miner and member of the Men of the Deeps for many years. Did you at any point work in the mines?
12: No, I didn't. And sometimes I feel a little guilty about coming out here and telling stories about miners and mining. And but I think I got it just from sitting around my friends' tables and listening to their fathers talk about the mine and stories in the mine. And I spent, you know, I think I was 5 years old when my dad joined the Men of the Deep. So I spent all my formative years hanging out with those guys too and listening to their stories and stuff. So it came pretty honestly, all the ability to tell these stories.
10: Yeah. Many of the songs, like there's some of it's spoken word and some of it is songs. And the songs speak to certain experiences that people have in the coal mines or the culture around the coal mines. Over what period of time were these written, and where would you have performed them before you put them on the CD?
12: Well, I think I went when I did my first release of this CD in Halifax, I joked that I was probably 30 years in the making this album, because some of the songs go back that far. And it was funny grabbing those songs again and rewriting some of them too. And I've just been singing these songs and telling these stories on a singular level anytime I do a solo show, right? So I've been singing these songs for the last 25 years. And it's nice to have them all in one place. And it's nice to be able to present them all at the same time.
10: So this show takes place this Thursday evening at the Miners Museum. It's the Cape Breton launch of Coal Dust in Your Blood. But it's also an opportunity to get on stage with Mickey McIntyre. Tell me about you and Mickey. Have you played together for...
12: We've never been on the same stage
10: really?
12: Together, Mickey and I.
10: No way.
12: I was looking for somebody to just to open the show for me, right? And I had asked Stephen, I said, what about one of the men?
10: And Stephen Muse is
12: my brother Stephen Muse. Yeah. And I threw a couple of names at him, right? And he said, what about Mickey McIntyre? And I went, Mickey would be great. I didn't think Mickey historically doesn't do this kind of stuff, right? And so as a matter of fact, I was talking to Mickey's daughter about 3 weeks after I had asked him, and he said yes, and she couldn't believe that he said yes. Right?
10: We have a song to play for people this afternoon from the album, and it's called Daddy's Pail. Tell us what it's about.
12: Well, it's an interesting concept, because these miners, they for some reason they didn't have an ability to show emotion to their sons for some reason. And, but that didn't mean they didn't love them, but they showed this love in other ways. And it was my dad, Yogi, who told me the story once about him and his brother. He used to stand on the bottom of the driveway waiting for Grandpa Joe to come home from the mine, because he'd always save something for them inside the pail. It was a little bit of sweet tea, maybe a cookie or a half a sandwich, but there was always something there. And that was how he was professing his love to his boys, right? And I was just enthralled by that. So I hadn't heard that kind of a story before, since I've heard other people talk about the same things happening in their families. So that's what Daddy's Pail is all about. It's just simply that love of a father and a son.
10: Tell me about what time the launch party is.
12: The launch, it's at the Miners Museum at the theater there. It starts at 7 o'clock on Thursday, and I don't know what time the doors open. A little before that,
10: I guess.
12: And I'm extremely excited. That theater is iconic for me, because when I was 6 years old, I was turning the lights on and off when the Men of the Deeps would come in on their Wednesday shows in the summer, right? So I got a lot of history there, so I'm really, really excited about bringing these songs there.
10: Well, David, thank you for coming in today.
12: Thank you very much.
10: And that's David Muse and the CD release show coming up Thursday at the Miners Museum. This is his composition, Daddy's Pail.

0: David Muse and his record launch for Coal Dust in Your Blood Stories from the Deeps takes place this Thursday at the Miners Museum in Glace Bay, 7 p.m. Everyone is welcome to attend. And in the last half hour of the show, we had a pair of tickets to give away to a good crowd at the hall. That's taking place at St. Peter's Lions Hall in St. Peter's, Friday, October the 16th, 7:30, all part of the Celtic Colors International Festival. And Laura Cortese and the Dance Cards, Good Crowd, and Rory Makeham will be there along with Cherise McKeegan. Cherise McKeegan won the tickets. Congratulations. They will be there at the door for you. This is CBC Radio, 17 minutes after the hour. Let's turn to our medical column and a conversation about plastics and human health. Microplastics are in the air we breathe, the food we eat, the clothes we wear. And as time goes on, the science has come a long way in understanding the health effects. Joining us to explain is our health contributor, Dr. Ira Scorfinkel, along with Jennifer Ludlow.
1: We hear about microplastics all the time, but can you break it down a bit for us? What exactly are they?
2: Break it down. I think I can. These are plastic fragments that are half a centimeter or less. And there's two categories. You've got primary microplastics, and those are manufactured to be that size. And that includes 9 out of 10 personal care and cosmetics sold globally. That's according to the Plastic Soup Foundation. So the reason sunscreens, mascaras, lipsticks, foundations, eyeshadow, the reason they use them is because they give a smooth application that's longer lasting. Now, you'll also find microplastics in soaps, deodorants, shaving creams, shower gels, toothpastes. Primary microplastics make up about 1/4 of the world's microplastics. The other 3/4 come from something called secondary microplastics. So these are big plastics that get broken down to smaller pieces. Plastic bags, water bottles, fabrics like polyester, nylon, and acrylic, and paint coatings. Plastic never goes away. It just becomes micro and then nanoplastics. These are ultra tiny fragments, less than 1/1000th of a millimeter.
1: What is known about possible health effects, and where are these plastics showing up inside the human body?
2: They've been found in every organ, every bodily fluid, every tissue that science has examined. Just name it. The heart, the brain, the gut, the ovaries and testicles. It's in the placenta. The strongest links, you know, to health risks are cardiovascular. Check out this landmark study. This is from the New England Journal of Medicine. Researchers tracked patients who were found to have microplastics in their coronary arteries over, you know, for 3 years. The patients who had the most plaque were 4.5 times more likely to have a heart attack or stroke than the patients who had the least microplastics in their plaque. Now, microplastics are also hormone disruptors. They do that directly, but they're also frequently combined with forever chemicals, bisphenol A, BPA, and which do the vast majority of hormone disrupting. But microplastics are known to worsen insulin resistance and trigger thyroid issues. Those are strong links. Now, microplastics are suspected but not proven to trigger and worsen autoimmune conditions. So things we're really not sure about so far is their impact on fertility, pregnancy, and fetal complications. Now, those things have been proven in mice, but humans are, of course, a lot trickier to study. It's also not quite clear the impact microplastics have on the human gut microbiome. And on the brain, do microplastics cause cognitive decline? Possibly. Stay tuned.
1: How are these particles getting into our bodies, and where do they go?
2: So it's nanoplastics that actually get absorbed, the ultra-tiny fragments. These are fragments smaller than a single hair, and they're mostly absorbed through our gut and through our lungs. Bigger fragments get passed into our stool, you know, but the nanoplastics that do get absorbed from the gut, they go into the bloodstream where it can lodge into arterial plaque, right together with cholesterol. The two are bedfellows, cholesterol and nanoplastics. Now, nanoplastics can also cross the blood-brain barrier, and that's how that nano garbage gets embedded into our brain. Microplastics also come from the air we breathe. You know, so think about it. Carpets, upholstery, clothing, all these things shed those tiny little fibers into the air. It comes from the friction of walking, sitting, and washing clothes. So another inhaled source of nanoplastics are our bedding. You know, so think about the polyester, the microfiber sheets and pillowcases. Luckily, very little nanoplastic gets absorbed through our skin. The bigger problem is that the nanoplastics often come with toxic additives like phthalates, bisphenol A, and PFAS, these so-called forever chemicals, and they leach out and get absorbed. And those are strongly linked to impacting fertility, thyroid health, damaging, you know, our immune and reproductive systems. Plus, lipstick, that doesn't just stay on our lips. We actually lick our lips and ingest microplastics that way.
1: What are other ways microplastics get ingested? For example, perhaps from beverages.
2: You know, the number one source might surprise you. It's actually the common tea bag. You know, it feels like paper, doesn't it?
1: Don't tell me that.
2: I know, it's... I feel badly for saying it, but one quarter of that tea bag is plastic. So you say, well, gosh, that's really small. Why should that matter? Because when they're dropped into boiling water, they literally release billions of nanoplastic particles into a single cup of tea. And you know those beautiful silky tea bags? They're actually worse because they're made out of pure plastic. So second on the list, drinks in plastic bottles, you know, water bottles, soda bottles. Every time that plastic cap is twisted open, it's the friction that shears off millions of nanoparticles into the drink. Note I said millions as opposed to the billions that come off from tea bags. So paper takeaway coffee cups, they're lined with polyethylene, what do you know? Another thin plastic. It prevents leaks, but unfortunately, it does leach out a lot of nanoparticles. You have an ice drink in that same takeaway cup, and you'll have far fewer of those nanoplastics.
1: Now, I don't know if I want to know this answer, but which foods tend to contain the most microplastics?
2: All right, I got to own it, but topping the list are actually shellfish, shrimp, mussels, oysters, because they literally suck in.

0: but it also releases nanoplastic. And the worst offenders are canned fish, especially large fish and like tuna and the bottom feeders. Again, it's the shrimp, the mussels, the oysters. Canned coconut milk is especially bad. You know what's not too bad? Canned beans, as long as they're rinsed well. So cans may be BPA-free, but that doesn't mean plastic-free. Instant and pre-cooked rice, they're also fairly high, so it's important to rinse them as well.
1: When it comes to this kind of thing, what are some ways to minimize our exposure to microplastics?
0: So switch to loose-leaf tea and one of those metal strainers. Very gourmet, if you ask me. We can limit canned fish, and did you know we can actually make our own coconut milk? All you got to do is high power blend coconut flakes and hot water. Voila. And then we can also switch to a stainless steel water bottle. Forget the plastic water bottles. They're adding a huge amount of plastic to planet Earth. Running a HEPA filter in the bedroom, switching to cotton sheets, pillow cases, and blankets. That's another great way to reduce those inhaled nanoplastics. The key is not necessarily foregoing all of these things forever, but trying to reduce these products.
1: Well, thank you for chatting with us today.
0: Many thanks for having me.
2: And that is Jennifer Ludlow and Dr. Iris Gorfinkel. And this is Main Street with Wendy McIsaac and the Yellow Coat Medley.

0: This is Cape Breton's Main Street here on CBC Radio 1. Wendy McIsaac and Mary Jane Lammon, the Yellow Coat Medley. This is Main Street, CBC Radio 1. It's 5:30.
1: Here is the CBC News for Nova Scotia. Good evening, I'm Cassie Williams. Nova Scotia Power's parent company, Emera, announced a big business deal today. The multinational company plans to merge with another multinational utility. Some observers see it as a smart move that opens doors, but others are left worried that as Emera grows, its attention to Nova Scotia will shrink. Taryn Grant reports.
2: Emera says merging with Calgary-based Canadian Utilities will create a $72 billion energy powerhouse, headquartered in Halifax, with global operations.

0: Premier Tim Houston welcomed the news.
1: It creates a massive utility in Canada, something that I think Canada can be proud of. It's a good day for Nova Scotia.
0: Houston has been highly critical of Nova Scotia Power, its rising rates and poor service. But for now, he's taking its parent company at its word that this merger will help not just shareholders, but customers.
1: More access to innovation, more access to capital, all those things should ultimately help ratepayers.
0: Emera says the merger will help it meet the growing demand for electricity, including from data centers. It says it's ready to spend more than $30 billion on capital projects in the next few years.
2: What does tiny little Nova Scotia, where does it fit?
0: Chris Benjamin of the Ecology Action Center wants some assurance of affordability from this new blended company.
2: It makes me feel or worry, I guess, that we will be more and more of an afterthought or a low priority.
0: Emera says its local utilities will remain locally governed, but with a stronger company behind them. Taryn Grant, CBC News, Halifax.
3: The South Shore Regional Hospital is expanding their emergency department. At a ceremony today, Premier Tim Houston joined hospital staff to celebrate the redevelopment. The project has been a partnership between the provincial government, Nova Scotia Health, and the South Shore Health Foundation. Houston says this will help bring modern care to the community.
1: As we look at what is happening with the last number of announcements and special days and those that come, it's all focused on one theme, and that's, you know, more care faster, but closer to home as well.
3: The expanded emergency room will be open as of 6 a.m. tomorrow morning. A renal dialysis unit and new endoscopy suite are set to open at the hospital later this month. Some councillors in the Cape Breton region want to see the return of nighttime Christmas parades. Council banned them in 2019 over safety concerns after a child died during a parade in Yarmouth. The decision was reversed in 2023 when council voted to leave safety in the hands of police. But there's been no nighttime parades in CBRM since. Interim Police Chief Stephen McKinnon is not in favour, but he says he'll take the issue up with other chiefs next week and look for ways to safely hold parades at night.
4: Each municipality has its own uniqueness to what parades would be. Maybe it's just 300 meters, or it's a couple of blocks and it's a smaller parade. You know, it's a smaller turnout, those types of aggravating factors that maybe don't heighten the safety concerns. I want to learn about that for the rest of the province.
3: For now, the only option in CBRM is to have daytime parades, but that too has to have police approval. Residents in the Amherst area are divided on where homeless and addiction supports should be. Opposing petitions on the shelter's location have each garnered around 300 signatures. Sophie Mack helped organize a petition supporting the downtown shelter. She says it was in response to backlash against the shelter location in Amherst and others across Nova Scotia.
5: Like, what we're trying to do is just find the best solutions that we can get with, like, the established framework of harm reduction principles and that kind of stuff, to make something that works for everyone rather than just trying to push the problem further down the line or push it somewhere else.
3: Petitions come as the Planning Advisory Committee is looking for zoning for any new shelters or safe consumption sites. Any planning amendments would not affect the current downtown shelter. And finally, a Dartmouth resident who has long argued a developer impacted a local wetland says he's relieved to have the Crown take over the case. Today, a lawyer with Nova Scotia's Public Prosecution Service said in court they had taken over the matter against Mount Hope Developments. The company is related to Clayton Developments, who built Mount Hope Village near the Eisner Cove wetland. They're facing one charge of violating the Provincial Environment Act. Resident Bill Zebedee began the case as a private prosecution a year ago.
6: All these other developments that are happening around the HRM right now, there's a potential of this happening again. I want the developers and property owners to realize that they can't get away with it. They need to realize that there's people who are willing to stand up so that they are held accountable.
3: Lawyers for the developer declined to comment today. The matter is back in Dartmouth Provincial Court next month when the developer is expected to enter a plea. And that is the CBC News for Nova Scotia.
7: Thank you, Cassie. The forecast, according to Ryan Snodden, calls for scattered showers in Inverness County through the night. Elsewhere, partly cloudy with some isolated showers. The wind from the west at 70 up to 90 in exposed areas in Inverness County, and then becoming northwest up to 60 overnight. Our lows tonight between 7 and 9 degrees. Wednesday, look for a mixture of sun and cloud and the highs between 12 and 15. And Thursday, a mixture of sun and cloud with the highs near 18. 12 degrees right now. And we have our Tuesday business report.
8: Good afternoon. Let's begin with a major proposed acquisition between two Canadian power companies. Emera, a power company based in Halifax, wants to merge with Calgary-based Canadian Utilities and its parent company, ATCO. Now, what's notable about this is the scale. Emera wants to buy Canadian Utilities and ATCO for $14.3 billion. That would be the largest merger in Canadian history, and it would turn Emera into one of the biggest utility companies in North America. We talked to Warren Mabey about this, the director of the Queen's Institute for Energy and Environmental Policy. He broke down the implications.
9: Hopefully what it means for consumers is a more cost-effective choice when it comes to building some of the infrastructure that will be required. You know, the Prime Minister has talked about electrification as one of the big nation-building priorities before us. We haven't really seen a lot of details about that yet. We've heard a lot more about oil pipelines and LNG facilities, but this would be the kind of company that can step in and build and develop a lot of the grid infrastructure that will be required.
8: Now, if this deal goes through, Emera would still be based in Halifax, and the combined companies would have an enterprise value of $72 billion. Now let's move to the other big merger of the day. The blockbuster takeover of Warner Brothers by Paramount is officially complete. That means one company is now going to control the output of what was once two of the biggest names in entertainment. Paramount, technically Paramount Skydance, has bought Warner Brothers Discovery for $110 billion US. As of today, the companies are now under the conglomerate called Skydance. They'll still remain as official brands within Skydance, so you should still see their logos at the start of new movies, but they'll no longer be public companies. I spoke to LA-based media analyst Paul Dergarabedian about this, the head of marketplace trends for RentTrack. He said, we're still in wait-and-see mode here about how many movies this studio will make and the creative influence of a CEO, David Ellison.
10: David Ellison has been very clear in saying that he's devoted to putting out as many movies as they can in a given year. But remember, that's a lot of marketing spend. That's a tremendous amount of film budget there on the line. So there's just so many ways that this could work. But there's also ways I think many are fearful of that could happen. But again, it's all speculation till it actually happens. We'll have to be sitting here in a year and reassess this situation.
8: Now, Skydance will be big. Franchises like Harry Potter, Star Trek, Lord of the Rings, and major TV properties like CNN and HBO, all of them will be controlled by Skydance and David Ellison. And finally, so much for elbows up, at least when it comes to federal contracts. This is from reporting by the Toronto Star. Last December, Ottawa launched the Buy Canadian policy, which was meant to prioritize Canadian companies and workers in federal procurement decisions. But as of July, a third of federal contract dollars are going to American-controlled companies. And that's actually up from before Mark Carney took office. In other words, the federal government is contracting out a higher proportion of American companies now than before the trade war began. In fact, the four highest grossing federal contractors right now, Microsoft, IBM, General Dynamics, and L3Harris, are all American-controlled companies. But therein also lies the problem. There's no real Canadian substitute for companies like Microsoft and IBM, so moving away from them is proving harder than you think. We'll keep an eye on this and see how the next year develops. For CBC Radio, I'm Chris Edwards.
7: And this is Main Street. And as you've been hearing this afternoon, Nova Scotia's parent company, Nova Scotia Power's parent company, Emera, and Canadian Utilities Limited are joining up in an all-stock merger. This is worth $72 billion and will make Emera one of the continent's largest utilities if approved. This company brings together the Halifax-based Emera, which also has operations in the United States and the Caribbean, with Calgary-based Canadian Utilities, which is also active in Canada's north, in Mexico, Australia, and Puerto Rico. The CBC's Taryn Grant spoke with Bhavik Parikh about this. He is an associate professor at St. Evex, where he teaches finance.
11: This was coming for many utility companies. One is to reduce costs, to provide value to their shareholders. And secondly, when you know you are the only competition in a given province, then you can work better with the government and work on regulation, which basically are equal, and eventually they know that they are in provinces like Alberta, Canadian Utilities, and Emera is in a state like Florida, where population is growing, which indicates businesses are growing, so more electricity will be needed. And if you look at Alberta and Florida, very friendly to data centers. So that is where the bigger goal is coming, is the role of data centers. And I think now they're seeing that merging will create a better opportunity for the shareholders.
12: Are data centers the most significant potential growth area for electric utilities these days?
11: Definitely, because the need is there. One is the data centers will need more electricity, but I believe we are 3 to 5 years away where the data centers will become more self-sufficient, because most data centers, if you look at the investment summit, what Prime Minister Carney and what Nova Scotia Premier has given some direction is that they have to, the data centers have to create their own electricity generation. So the Emera and Canadian Utilities, they both can provide, be a partner to these data centers and provide the infrastructure needed. So that is happening. And new customers, new source of revenue, and that also, because data centers will also develop the area around it, so more businesses will come in. So I think that's the big business model they are looking at.
12: You said off the top that this type of merger has been happening or is on the horizon for other utilities. Why is that? Why are we seeing a consolidation of utilities?
11: Utilities work in a framework which is under the direction of a government body, like, so they are regulated. Primarily, we would call it more of a regulated entity, and it is not easy to build to have competition, right? It's like the infrastructure is very big that you need to invest. So to reduce costs, sometimes, you know, if we have 13 provinces and if there are 13 bodies, it's better to have, you know, the expertise being shared. You become a bigger order of the wires, the coppers, and everything that you become. So you can, there is an economy of scales to be achieved. And then you can reduce the workforce because everyone is looking at the same thing. So instead of having two management teams, you can have one management team overseeing the operations. So I think this is going to happen a little bit more and more as more data centers and other businesses grow.
7: And that is Bhavik Parikh, which is an associate, he is an associate professor at St. Francis Xavier University, where he teaches finance. Taryn Grant also spoke with Chris Benjamin, who works at the Ecology Action Center and is the associate director of energy programs.
2: It's a very corporate thing. It seems to be about expansion and financial efficiency within their company. It brought to mind that I think it was 10 years ago or so, they acquired a Florida based utility and that became their largest market. So what I worry about is that, what does tiny little Nova Scotia, where does it fit in their palette? It makes me feel, or worry, I guess, that we will be more and more of an afterthought or a low priority for them.
12: Scott Balfour, the CEO of Emera, said on a conference call today, he said that the changes are to the strength of the platform behind their utilities, their companies. Do you think this could mean benefits to Nova Scotia and Nova Scotia Power customers?
2: I mean, they talked a lot in their release about that, about how it better prepares them for an evolving marketplace, but it's somewhat corporate speakish and there was not clarity on how that would be done. So while it's possible, the details are not super clear on why they think that is and specifically how that pertains to Nova Scotia. And I think it's largely, as I said, it's about growth and expansion of size and increase in profits. I mean, I think that's really what it's about. So any benefit or cost to Nova Scotia is likely peripheral. And that's a concern. I don't see anything in their release about how it affects consumers in Nova Scotia, ratepayers in Nova Scotia, the effects on affordability. I don't see anything about how that it will make our system cleaner. I don't see anything about how it will make the system more reliable specifically. So while it's possible, and we talk a lot about integrating energy systems from a regulatory perspective and feel that that would be highly beneficial for all those reasons. But like I said, I'd need to see the specifics to believe it.
12: And when you're talking about regulatory interconnections, you're talking like across the Maritimes or across Atlantic Canada, right? Am I understanding you correctly?
2: Across Atlantic Canada, there's been talk of a joint IESO, so Independent Energy System Operator. I could see potentially great benefits to that and evening out the supply and demand, allowing renewables to be more a part of that system so that when you don't have the wind blowing in one area, for example, you could export or import what's needed and have it be renewables. So I can see great benefit environmentally as well as for cost reasons and reliability, especially. And I wonder, I do feel that this announcement is even more impetus to do that, because if they're expanding their scope geographically, should the regulators' side not do the same so that they can understand the system in a similar way with the similar scope?
7: Chris Benjamin is the Associate Director of Energy Programs at the Ecology Action Center. He was speaking with the CBC's Taryn Grant. Today, Premier Tim Houston spoke about the merger.
13: Congratulations to the teams there. It creates a massive utility in Canada, something that I think Canada can be proud of. It's a good day for Nova Scotia. They still be headquartered here in Nova Scotia for the combined entity. It's more access to innovation, more access to capital. All those things should ultimately help ratepayers. So we're excited to see how this unfolds. But I think it's a good thing to have a company of that size headquartered in Nova Scotia.
7: That was Nova Scotia Premier Tim Houston speaking today in Bridgewater. This is Main Street here on CBC Radio 1 with a new single from Mary Beth Carty. It's a wonderful old Gaelic song sung here on Cape Breton Island. In fact, there's a version of this on one of the Barry McNeil's Christmas albums. Let's listen.

0: Beth Carty here on CBC Radio. 8 minutes before 6 o'clock. It's been almost 20 years since Naomi Klein's investigation of the relationship between free market capitalism and the crisis in her book, The Shock Doctrine, The Rise of Disaster Capitalism. But lately, some people are bringing up her shock doctrine theory to describe some of what's happening right here in Canada now, as the country reels from a trade war and threats of annexation by the United States. Naomi Klein has a new book called End Times Fascism and the Fight for the Living World with filmmaker and activist Astra Taylor. She spoke with Front Burner host Jamie Poisson about her term shock doctrine and how she thinks it applies to the current state of affairs.
1: It describes a political strategy that I was documenting, but was actually, I sort of first identified after the invasion of Iraq by the United States. And it is using a state of shock, a collective shock that happens when we experience something new and unprecedented to us, at least. And we collectively lose our story. Everything feels strange and uncanny. And into that space, that gap between the shock and the understanding of the event, there has been a political strategy to push through pro-corporate policies that enrich elites and that wouldn't be possible during non-shocking times. So the key policies that I wrote about in the shock doctrine were privatization, deregulation, austerity, cuts to government spending. I wrote about it in the context of the 9/11, of the September 11th shock, and the loss of civil liberties and rights, and also a privatization of government, and also the wars themselves that were launched in the aftermath of that shock. So that's what I meant by the shock doctrine.
2: You know, other examples that you use in the book are Pinochet's coup in Chile, the collapse of the Soviet Union, Tiananmen Square. And so do you see Donald Trump's 51st state threats against Canada, the tariffs that he's wielded against Canada, as meeting the same bar here?
1: I do. I think that they have been a tremendous shock to Canada's sense of the world that we lived in. I mean, this was our friendly neighbor, according to the stories we told, not to say that we didn't have misgivings and concerns that came up during the negotiations of the free trade deals. But we've had a very cordial relationship with the United States. And suddenly we were having these fears of, you know, are they going to invade? What is going to happen? And so it was extremely destabilizing. And one of the things I write about in the shock doctrine, using the September 11th example, because it was such a classic one, is the fact that we regress during times of shock. We want to be taken care of, right? And the danger of that is that you end up delegating too much trust to kind of father figures. I mean, when I was talking about the shock doctrine, I would often remind people that it maybe wasn't such a good idea to trust Rudy Giuliani and Dick Cheney to the extent that we did. So Canadians want to fight, Canadians want to act, but there's also been a little bit of a maybe more trust than we normally would grant to political leaders who are radically changing our infrastructure, our legal infrastructure, as well as our physical infrastructure and our ecology. You know, if we think about the responses to Stephen Harper, who also tried to do a lot of things very quickly, there was massive pushback. And I think people, because of the shock of Trump, we have been delegating a lot of trust.
0: And that was writer Naomi Klein on Front Burner. You can listen to that full episode wherever you get your podcasts. Thank you for listening to Main Street Today. Last look at the forecast, partly cloudy tonight. We will see some showers over the Highlands, a low of 6, and tomorrow, a high near 14. 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

0: Americas, raising sea levels. And this year's El Nino phenomenon could worsen its effects, like storm surges and high tides. Bill Merrifield is a research scientist with Environment and Climate Change Canada.
1: When these Kelvin waves reach the coast of South America, there's nowhere sort of further east for this pileup of water to go. And so it splits and starts running up and down the coasts of the Americas toward further South America, but also toward where we live on the Canadian West Coast.
0: Smaller waves have already reached BC earlier in the summer, but the giant wave is expected in a week or two. The CBC's Anayat Singh has written on why this is happening, and he's looked at some of the unknowns, like who could be affected and how.
2: So scientists do know what happens during a Kelvin wave, but they don't know exactly how the global warming, the warming oceans is going to play into that. So they're watching to see what this is going to do for coastal ecosystems, for erosion of beaches, and also for things like invasive species that might move up with these warmer waters and this wave.
0: Lots more to learn about this giant underwater wave. You can read the full story. It's up on our website, or you can go see it on the CBC News app. Thanks for being with us. This has been Your World Tonight for Tuesday, October 6th. I'm Salima Shivji. Good night.

0: sat a few times in the old, we're talking about 25, 30 years ago now. There was an energy about the man. It was almost as if, you know, when you were near him, it sort of, the electricity flowed into your body and you yourself became more energized. And I remember, you know, I would leave an interview with him thinking, gosh, he does so much. And I do a pathetic amount in my life. I've got to be more active. I've got to do more of this and more of that. I mean, you know, honest stuff, but he did have that effect on people. And it's a very rare quality and it's an extraordinary quality. And he had an ability to, he acknowledged that in, you know, as a runner, he wasn't a particularly talented runner. He wasn't tall enough to be a great sprinter, but he put masses of effort into it and training. And he made up for his lack of talent by dedication to the cause. And it was true of his writing as well. He made himself into a great writer. And so that is a good side to Archer, but there's so much on the negative side to take it into account as well. He's a very complex, was a very complex man and a very rare man. I mean, there's not many people with that energy in the world. You know, they're sometimes for good and sometimes they're for bad. And Archer was a bit of both.
1: Michael, a pleasure speaking with you. Thank you.
0: Thank you.
2: Michael Crick is the author of Geoffrey Archer, Stranger Than Fiction. We reached him in Birmingham, England. Geoffrey Archer died yesterday at the age of 86. You're listening to As It Happens on CBC Radio 1 and on your mobile phone via the CBC News app and the CBC Listen app.